New music on Folk Alley from The Family, a new project for Dylan LeBlanc. It features real members of his family, his dad, stepmom, and stepbrother. The sound is so good, like very Jackson Browne, Laurel Canyon, but a modern take. I feel like I like that so much, it's kind of embarrassing. Everybody Loves You Now from The Family. Staple Singers, before that, that song written in 1949 by Pete Seeger and Lee Hayes in support of the Progressive Movement, a left-wing political party, and was first recorded by The Weavers. And the Staple Singers recorded it in 1967. It's Cindy on Folk Alley. Sierra Farrell's profile has risen astronomically, from nomadic busker hitchhiking and train hopping across the country to a powerhouse in modern roots music. Here's Trying to Love You, new from Sierra Farrell.

0: song about doing all you can to reach your goals and dreams, possibly about Kris Kristofferson trying to break into the Nashville songwriting scene. That song released the same year that he had a huge hit in Sunday Morning Coming Down, which reached number one on the country chart for Johnny Cash in October of 1970. It's Just the Other Side of Nowhere from Kris Kristofferson, and a new song from Sierra Farrell. Coming up, birthday set for a Hollywood-born folky. I'm Cindy Howes. This is Folk Alley.
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0: Eliza Gilkison was born August 24th, 1950 in Hollywood, California. Her father was the very famous and beloved Terry Gilkison, who wrote songs for Disney like the Jungle Book theme. Eliza splits her time now between New Mexico and Austin, where her career really took off. She released The Dark Ages last year, and we will check out a song from that record and send our best birthday wishes to one of the greats, Eliza Gilkison. This is Impossible Dream.

Eliza Gilkison with Borderline. She achieved major career breakthrough and critical acclaim in her 50s after decades of intermittent recordings and obscurity. Her 2000 album Hard Times in Babylon served as like a re-debut, leading to Grammy nominations and an enduring respect in the Americana music community. It's Cindy Howes on Folk Alley. I first saw Creek Bed Carter Hogan open for Olive Klug, and I gotta tell you, I have never seen such a great opening act. So the music, of course, was excellent. He was so funny, able to make these traumatic experiences about growing up super religious while queer, relatable with his humor. His new album is out now, Peasants Revolt, and from it, it's Icarus Again from Creek Bed Carter Hogan. All right.

0: Rhiannon Giddens really repping her home state of North Carolina on her new record, which is out on September 18th. She just released a cover of the North Carolina-born Elizabeth Cotton's Freight Train. And, of course, that song, Carolina Rain, talking about priorities changing as you get older. Money isn't everything, she sings. That is Rhiannon Giddens with Carolina Rain. Coming up, an Irish-ish set. I'm Cindy Howes, and you're listening to Folk Alley.
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0: This next set features musicians that encompass that Irish sound. Truth be told, 1/3 of these artists are not from Ireland, but definitely have the sound. We will start with This Weeper from Sinead O'Connor. What is more Irish than a protest song against England? This song critiques institutional racism and police brutality in the United Kingdom by Sinead O'Connor from her 1990 album, I Do Not Want What I Haven't Got. It's Black Boys on Mopeds from Sinead O'Connor.

0: That's Anne Olivia, a Boston-based bluegrassy Celtish-ish quartet featuring Liz Simmons, Flynn Cohen, Mariel Vandersteel, and Emerald Ray. Before that, a new song from Molly Dowling, an Irish singer-songwriter who is new. This is only her second single. There's not much information about her out there, which is an impressive feat in 2026. That is a song, Loving Memory, a Personal Reflection on Profound Loss, from Molly Dowling. It's Cindy House on Folk Alley. Laura Cortese is releasing a new solo album for the first time in years. She's running a Kickstarter right now, which I just supported. She's going to have a Zoom party for anyone who pledges, and Laura throws very fun parties, FYI. From the new record, this is Face the Rain from Laura Cortese.
1: One, two.

Bonnie Light Horseman wrapping up the hour with a traditional Appalachian spiritual and folk hymn, Bright Morning Stars, that was originally collected by Alan Lomax in Kentucky in 1937, sung by J.D. Vowell. So during the recording sessions, Justin Vernon, who's singing on that track, naturally walked into the space, gravitated towards the piano and microphone, and started singing, and someone must have hit record, and that's how we get that recording from Bonnie Light Horseman. Thanks a lot for listening to the show today. 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It's Folk Alley.

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4: Welcome back to another hour of Folk Alley. I'm your host, Cindy House. Coming up, a set of birthday twins. I'll give you a hint. The initials are JT and EC. We'll hear a previously unreleased John Prine song, new music from a member of Mipso, and a father and daughter played back to back. But first, I like to call Linda Ronstadt the Taylor Swift of the 70s, and this song is a prime example. Her 1975 country rock cover of Neil Young's Love's a Rose mirrors Taylor's multi-genre crossover dominance. Ronstadt ruled the 1970s charts by effortlessly bridging country, folk, and rock. Linda Ronstadt, Love's a Rose.

That's the brothers Ye Vagabonds, who have that intense familial musical connection. They grew up playing together in rural County Carlow before moving to Dublin in 2012. That's from their fourth studio album that was released earlier this year, and it is so good. We also heard from Mara Shawn Scanlon, who is also in the duo Rakish, with a fiddle tune from her latest solo album. Hi, it's Cindy House. I do love birthday twins. August 25th, very good day for musical births. In 1967, Jeff Tweedy was born, and 1954, Elvis Costello was born on that day. Let's play those birthday boys back to back. I should get a birthday horn for these occasions. I'll work on that. Let's start with Jeff Tweedy. This is Enough.

0: Elvis Costello, a genre chameleon. That record was massively rootsy that he released in 2009. Secret Profane and Sugar Cane, that was produced by T-Bone Burnett, also featured a bunch of renowned players of the roots genre like Jerry Douglas, Stuart Duncan, and we also heard Elvis's birthday twin, Jeff Tweedy, right before that. Coming up, we'll hear a previously unreleased John Prine song. I'm Cindy Howes. It's Folk Alley.
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0: Found Dogs, a newly curated John Prine archival release celebrating the 30th anniversary of Prine's 1995 album, Lost Dogs and Mixed Blessings. Assembled from original recording sessions from the era, takes alternate takes, acoustic solo performances, and the most exciting, five previously unreleased John Prine originals, like this one, It's World Without Love, new from John Prine.

She mainly had eyes for the summer, though native to cold mountain air. She was a midnight runner, never belonged anywhere. A war going on in a seashell, searching for a place to belong. Living out her last days in a basement apartment with the curtains drawn. And I said, it'd be a shame if we

That's William Prince. He just celebrated his one-year wedding anniversary and also took his wife to a Backstreet Boys concert and shared this video of her losing her mind. And she commented on the post, "Best day of my life," with like 10 exclamation points, and then wrote, "Our wedding was great too." We also heard a newly released song from John Prine, who I know is a major hero for many songwriters in the folk and folk-adjacent world, including William Prince, from the upcoming posthumous archival album Found Dogs that's out in October. The North Carolina band Mipso is currently on hiatus, and I, for one, have been patiently waiting for founding member Jacob Sharp's solo album. He's been releasing these gorgeous singles for a few years now, and folks, we have a release date, October 9th. From the new album Middle Kid, this is new from Jacob Sharp.

0: Amethyst Kia, proving that she is cooler than me and always will be, covering one of the coolest and most tragic songs of all time, Joy Division's Love Will Tear Us Apart, which was released originally just months after its songwriter Ian Curtis died by suicide in 1980. Amethyst says tragedy and beauty are two sides of the same coin, and this song exemplifies that. Coming up, we'll hear a couple of songs from the Brown family. I'm Cindy House, and this is Folk Alley.
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2: Iowa's Greg Brown came from a musical family and has nurtured a musical family, which is lovely to see the family business carrying on with his kids, especially Pieta Brown. Her new album was produced by Bon Iver's S. Carey, Mike Lewis, and Pieta, recorded in Justin Vernon's studio, all very dreamy. And speaking of dreams, here is a dreamy one from the new album, Dreaming Of. This is the title track. It's new from Pieta Brown.

Markarelli with a song by the late Bill Morrissey, who Mark considered a mentor. Bill took the young songwriter under his wing. He actually called Mark Grasshopper, of course, a reference to Kung Fu. Mark recently posted about the 15-year passing of Bill Morrissey and said it was clear that he left the ones who knew him best with a lot of complicated emotions. Perhaps this is inevitable when that much love is involved. Mark released Mill Towns in 2014, an album of Bill Morrissey songs. That is actually from a live record that he released in 2002. So he's been loving Bill Morrissey for a while. Right before that, another friend of Bill Morrissey, we heard Greg Brown and a new song from Greg's daughter, Pieta Brown. It's Cindy Howes. Eliza Edens took a step back from music, but just released a new track this year, and I like it very, very much. This is Leash, new from Eliza Edens.

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3: 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You have the right to remain silent. If you wish to remain silent, say so out loud or show the red card.
1: 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Never carry fake documents or documents from another country.
2: 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Never run during a raid. 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
3: By the ACLU, if police agents ask you about your immigration status, keep calm, don't run, argue, resist, or obstruct the officer, even if you believe your rights are being violated.
2: Keep your hands where the police can see them. Don't lie about your status or provide false documents. You have the right to remain silent and do not have to discuss your immigration or citizenship status with police, immigration agents, or other officials.
3: Anything you tell an officer can later be used against you in immigration court. If you are not a U.S. citizen and an immigration agent requests your immigration papers,

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1: If an immigration agent asks if they can search you, you have the right to say no. Agents do not have the right to search you or your belongings without your consent or probable cause.
0: 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If you do not have them, tell the officer that you want to remain silent or that you want to consult a lawyer before answering any questions.
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2: By the ACLU, if police agents ask you about your immigration status, keep calm, don't run, argue, resist, or obstruct the officer, even if you believe your rights are being violated.
1: Keep your hands where the police can see them. Don't lie about your status or provide false documents. You have the right to remain silent and do not have to discuss your immigration or citizenship status with police, immigration agents, or other officials.
2: Anything you tell an officer can later be used against you

0: immigration court. If you are not a U.S. citizen and an immigration agent requests your immigration papers, you must show them if you have them with you.
1: If an immigration agent asks if they can search you, you have the right to say no. Agents do not have the right to search you or your belongings without your consent or probable cause.
0: If you're over 18 years of age, carry your papers with you at all times. If you do not have them, tell the officer that you want to remain silent or that you want to consult a lawyer before answering any questions.
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4: 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You have the right to remain silent. If you wish to remain silent, say so out loud or show the red card.
2: 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Never carry fake documents or documents from another country.
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4: 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If you are in custody or detained by the police, do not discuss your immigration status or criminal records with anybody other than your attorney.
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1: Keep your hands where the police can see them. Don't lie about your status or provide false documents. You have the right to remain silent and do not have to discuss your immigration or citizenship status with police, immigration agents, or other officials.
2: Anything you tell an officer can later be used against you in immigration court. 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

Ladies and gentlemen, as you know, we have something special down here at Birdland this evening, a recording for Blue Note Records.

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0: 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After midnight, when the clubs are closing down, jazz musicians hang back to rehearse and jam. 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

Good evening, ladies and gentlemen. We'd like to welcome you this evening to Bubba's. And now, ladies and gentlemen, the fabulous Miss Carmen McRae.

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2: Per the ACLU, if the police or ICE are at your home, stay calm and keep the door closed. 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

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After midnight, when the clubs are closing down, jazz musicians hang back to rehearse and jam. 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
1: If you entered the country more than 2 years ago, carry paperwork that proves it or have photos of them. 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
2: If you have an unexpired employment authorization card, make sure you have a copy of it in your wallet.
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0: 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I am Yolantha, and this is Corona. Hello, hello, hello, hello, my friends. Welcome to Reading Rockstar. Yes, welcome again to Reading Rockstar. Here at Reading Rockstar, we celebrate books, we celebrate reading, we celebrate vocabulary, we celebrate thinking, and we celebrate safety. I have a reading surprise today. You have the reading thinking surprise for today, oh my friends. All through the week, Corona and I, we just live our lives doing what we do from day to day. Except I can't read. Yes, except Corona can't read. But I can. Reading is one of my favorite things to do. Listening to you read is my favorite thing to do. Yes, and that's why we call her the listening rock star. They call me the reading rock star. I have a listening surprise ready for today. Okay, you have her listening and thinking surprise already ready for today. Let me see what you've got. I'll read, my friends, what it says about the item that Corona has chosen, and we want to see if you can think of what this could be. Come on, Corona, let's give. I think this is gonna be a little difficult, Corona. Read you what it says, my friend. It says, create beautiful hand-painted masterpieces to fill your walls, or give as gifts to family and friends. Acid-free, great for oil or acrylic paints, transforming your art into a collection that you will want to show off. You know what that is? Corona wants to know, do you know what this is? A little difficult, but I use these all the time. Yes, you do. You have them everywhere, hanging on the wall. Yes, I do. I have them everywhere hanging on the wall. Now, if you guess a canvas, a painting canvas, you are absolutely correct. Now let's look for a vocabulary word, Corona. Here's our dictionary. Let me see, what alphabet should we consider today? Okay, Corona, you've opened to a page with words that have the letter V at the beginning, like in voice.
1: Again. Vegetable?
0: Yes, Corona, like vegetables.
1: I like vegetables.
0: You like vegetables, Corona? I do too. What kind of vegetables do you like?
1: Squash?
0: Do you like squash? Like corn and string beans. Oh, you like corn and string beans? Oh my, me too, Corona. I like carrots and cauliflower and broccoli. Now let's get back to our V word. The definition of our V word for today says the smallest and highest pitched instrument in the string family. It has a hollow wooden body and four strings and is traditionally played by drawing a bow across the strings or by plucking them. Our word is spelled V-I-O-L-I-N, and it is pronounced
1: A violin. Violin. 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Our book today is by Molly Rutten, and it is called Something Wild.
2: Something Wild?
1: Yes, Corona. Something Wild is the name of our book. Let's read. Ever since she was small, Hannah loved to play her violin. She loved the sound of it, and she loved how it felt in her hands. Oh, but she didn't love the idea of playing in front of other people. She didn't love that at all. So, when the day of the big recital arrived, Hannah was nervous. And when she thought about the huge audience, her legs trembled, and she secretly wished something wild would happen. And she wouldn't have to go. Something wild, like a big wind, or maybe the clothes she was going to wear would blow away. And maybe there would be birds everywhere, so she wouldn't have to go. But nothing wild happened. It was almost time to leave. Every time Hannah thought about being on stage, her tummy lurched. She felt a little queasy. If only something wild would happen. Something wild, like a big wind would blow in all kinds of rabbits, and the chairs and furniture in the house would blow around. But nothing wild happened. They were almost at the school, and Hannah's heart drummed in her chest. She longed for something wild to happen. So she wouldn't have to go. Something wild, like the ocean would come in, and there would be dolphins everywhere and fish all over the school and seaweed, but nothing wild happened. Nothing. There were signs everywhere that said, "Recital today." The recital began. Uh-oh. Hannah was next. Hannah walked onto the stage. She saw the enormous audience. Her stomach clenched, her legs wobbled, and her heart pounded. But as Hannah raised her violin, her hands somehow knew what to do. She slowly remembered how much she loved to play. And that was when something wild happened. she began to play beautifully.

It was over. It was quiet. Then thunderous applause broke.

0: something wonderfully, perfectly wild.
1: Oh, that was beautiful.
0: Yes, that was beautiful. I never heard a violin before. You never heard a violin before, Corona? Oh, my brother used to play the violin, and I loved it. Oh, my goodness. Being able to make music, learn to play an instrument, Corona? Oh, that can change your life.
1: I thought she was afraid.
0: She was afraid.
1: But how could she play when she was so scared?
0: How could she play when she was so scared? Corona, that's the wild thing. When you have practiced and rehearsed and rehearsed, you can overcome your fear, Corona. Because your body, your muscles, and your heart, they know exactly what to do, how to do it. No, Corona, even the fireman or a policeman, they get afraid. Yes, sometimes they get afraid, but then their training kicks in and they can do what is necessary to save people, to put out the fire, to help people in accidents. Because a wild thing happens. Their body, knowledge, their practice, their training kicks in. It doesn't matter what instrument you play. It can really change your life, my friends. Whether it's the harmonica, the drums, the bass guitar, the piano.
1: The accordion?
0: Yes.
1: The accordion.
0: The bassoon? Yes, even the bassoon. My friend Diego, he plays the bassoon. And I knew a young lady even who played what? She played harp. Thank you for spending time with us today. We are Reading Rockstar in Lexington, Kentucky, the voice of the people, WLXU 93.9 LPFM Media Lex.
1: I'll be with you until we read again.
0: Yes, my friends, just like Corona said, God be with you until we read again.
1: And another instrument?
0: You know another instrument? What other instrument do you know? You know the banjo. Yes, the banjo.
1: I think I might know some more instruments.
0: Do you know some more instruments, Corona? Well, it's time for us to go. My friends, think of some instruments that you know that maybe you might like to learn how to play. Or even your parents could take you to a concert and you could look at all the many instruments in the orchestra or in the band.

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0: 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I am Yolantha, and this is Corona. Hello, hello, hello, hello, my friends. Welcome to Reading Rockstar. Yes. Welcome again to Reading Rockstar. Here at Reading Rockstar, we celebrate books, we celebrate reading, we celebrate vocabulary, we celebrate thinking, and we celebrate safety. I have a reading surprise today. You have the reading thinking surprise for today, oh my friends. All through the week, Corona and I, we just live our lives doing what we do from day to day. Except I can't read. Yes, except Corona can't read. But I can. Reading is one of my favorite things to do. Listening to you read is my favorite thing to do. Yes, and that's why we call her the listening rock star. They call me the reading rock star. I have a listening surprise ready for today. Okay, you have her listening and thinking surprise already ready for today. Let me see what you've got. I'll read, my friends, what it says about the item that Corona has chosen, and we want to see if you can think of what this could be. Come on, Corona, let's get. I think this is gonna be a little difficult, Corona. Read you what it says, my friends. It says, create beautiful hand-painted masterpieces to fill your walls, or give as gifts to family and friends. Acid-free, great for oil or acrylic paints, transforming your art into a collection that you will want to show off. You know what that is? Corona wants to know, do you know what this is? A little difficult, but I use these all the time. Yes, you do. You have them everywhere, hanging on the wall. Yes, I do. I have them everywhere hanging on the wall. Now, if you guess a canvas, a painting canvas, you are absolutely correct. Now let's look for a vocabulary word, Corona. Here's our dictionary. Let me see what alphabet should we consider.
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0: 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I am Yolantha, and this is Corona. Hello, hello, hello, hello, my friends. Welcome to Reading Rockstar. Yes, welcome again to Reading Rockstar. Here at Reading Rockstar, we celebrate books, we celebrate reading, we celebrate vocabulary, we celebrate thinking, and we celebrate safety. I have a reading surprise today. You have the reading thinking surprise for today, oh my friends. All through the week, Corona and I, we just live our lives doing what we do from day to day. Except I can't read. Yes, except Corona can't read. But I can. Reading is one of my favorite things to do. Listening to you read is my favorite thing to do. Yes, and that's why we call her the listening rock star. They call me the reading rock star. I have a listening surprise ready for today. Okay, you have her listening and thinking surprise already ready for today. Let me see what you've got. I'll read, my friends, what it says about the item that Corona has chosen, and we want to see if you can think of what this could be. Come on, Corona, let's give. I think this is gonna be a little difficult, Corona. Read you what it says, my friends. It says, create beautiful hand-painted masterpieces to fill your walls, or give as gifts to family and friends. Acid-free, great for oil or acrylic paints, transforming your art into a collection that you will want to show off. You know what that is? Corona wants to know, do you know what this is? A little difficult, but I use these all the time. Yes, you do. You have them everywhere, hanging on the wall. Yes, I do. I have them everywhere hanging on the wall. Now, if you guess a canvas, a painting canvas, you are absolutely correct. Now let's look for a vocabulary word, Corona. Here's our dictionary. Let me see, what alphabet should we consider today? Okay, Corona, you've opened to a page with words that have the letter V at the beginning, like in voice.
1: Again. Vegetable?
0: Yes, Corona, like vegetables.
1: I like vegetables.
0: You like vegetables, Corona? I do too. What kind of vegetables do you like?
1: Squash?
0: Do you like squash? Like corn and string beans. Oh, you like corn and string beans? Oh my, me too, Corona. I like carrots and cauliflower and broccoli. Now let's get back to our V word. The definition of our V word for today says the smallest and highest pitched instrument in the string family. It has a hollow wooden body and four strings and is traditionally played by drawing a bow across the strings or by plucking them. Our word is spelled V-I-O-L-I-N, and it is pronounced A violin. Violin. 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Our book today is by Molly Rutten, and it is called Something Wild.
1: Something Wild?
0: Yes, Corona. Something Wild is the name of our book. Let's read. Ever since she was small, Hannah loved to play her violin. She loved the sound of it, and she loved how it felt in her hands. Oh, but she didn't love the idea of playing in front of other people. She didn't love that at all. So, when the day of the big recital arrived, Hannah was nervous. And when she thought about the huge audience, her legs trembled, and she secretly wished something wild would happen. And she wouldn't have to go. Something wild, like a big wind, or maybe the clothes she was going to wear would blow away. And maybe there would be birds everywhere, so she wouldn't have to go. But nothing wild happened. It was almost time to leave. Every time Hannah thought about being on stage, her tummy lurched. She felt a little queasy. If only something wild would happen. Something wild, like a big wind would blow in all kinds of rabbits, and the chairs and furniture in the house would blow around. But nothing wild happened. They were almost at the school, and Hannah's heart drummed in her chest. She longed for something wild to happen. So she wouldn't have to go. Something wild, like the ocean would come in, and there would be dolphins everywhere and fish all over the school and seaweed, but nothing wild happened. Nothing. At all. There were signs everywhere that said, "Recital today." The recital began. Uh-oh. Hannah was next. Hannah walked onto the stage. She saw the enormous audience. Her stomach clenched, her legs wobbled, and her heart pounded. But as Hannah raised her violin, her hands somehow knew what to do. She slowly remembered how much she loved to play. And that was when something wild happened. she began to play beautifully.

was over, it was quiet. Then thunderous applause. Bravo, bravo. Play some more, play some more. Encore, encore. More, more, more. And Hannah played

0: something wonderfully, perfectly wild.
1: Oh, that was beautiful. Yes, that was beautiful. I never heard a violin before. You never heard a violin before, Corona?
0: Oh, my brother used to play the violin, and I loved it. Oh, my goodness. Being able to make music, learn to play an instrument, Corona? Oh, that can change your life.
1: I thought she was afraid.
0: She was afraid.
1: How could she play when she was so scared?
0: How could she play when she was so scared? Corona, that's the wild thing. When you have practiced and practiced and rehearsed and rehearsed, you can overcome your fear, Corona. Because your body, your muscles, and your heart, they know exactly what to do, how to do it. No, Corona, even the fireman or a policeman,
1: they get afraid.
0: Yes, sometimes they get afraid. But then their training kicks in and they can do what is necessary to save people, to put out the fire, to help people in accidents. Because a wild thing happens. Your body, knowledge, their practice, their training kicks in. It doesn't matter what instrument you play. It can really change your life, my friends. Whether it's the harmonica, the drums, the bass guitar, the piano.
1: The accordion?
0: Yes.
1: The accordion.
0: The bassoon? Yes, even the bassoon. My friend Diego, he plays the bassoon. And I knew a young lady even who played what? She played harp. Thank you for spending time with us today. We are Reading Rockstar in Lexington, Kentucky. The voice of the people, WLXU 93.9 LPFM Media Lex.
1: I'll be with you until we read again.
0: Yes, my friends, just like Corona said, God be with you until we read again.
1: And know another instrument?
0: You know another instrument? What other instrument do you know? You know the banjo.
1: Yes, a banjo. I think I might know some more instruments.
0: Do you know some more instruments, Corona? Well, it's time for us to go. My friends, think of some instruments that you know that maybe you might like to learn how to play. Or even your parents could take you to a concert and you could look at all the many instruments in the orchestra or in the band.

0: police can see them. Don't lie about your status or provide false documents. You have the right to remain silent and do not have to discuss your immigration or citizenship status with police, immigration agents, or other officials.
1: Anything you tell an officer can later be used against you in immigration court. If you are not a U.S. citizen and an immigration agent requests your immigration papers, you must show them if you have them with you.
0: If an immigration agent asks if they can search you, you have the right to say no. Agents do not have the right to search you or your belongings without your consent or probable cause.
1: If you're over 18 years of age, carry your papers with you at all times. If you do not have them, tell the officer that you want to remain silent or that you want to consult a lawyer before answering any questions.
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0: Vocal warm-ups. 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

0: 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That's the backwards alphabet.
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4: The Public News Service Daily Newscast for August 26, 2026. I'm Mike Clifford. The U.S.-Canada trade war escalated by another notch. Canada struck back at the U.S., announcing new tariffs of up to 50% on hundreds of American goods and deepening a trade war between the two longtime allies, which has been simmering since President Trump returned to the White House last year. The Washington Post notes beginning on September the 8th, Canada will double its tariffs on American steel and aluminum from 25 to 50%. It will impose tariffs ranging from 15 to 50% on about 700 other products. Meantime, with measles on the rise, Pennsylvania children's advocates remind parents of the importance of vaccine checkups for their kids in hopes of keeping them healthy in and out of the classroom.
5: The Centers for Disease Control and Prevention says measles cases in Pennsylvania and nationwide are at their highest level in more than three decades. Carrie King of Pennsylvania Partnerships for Children says their new fact sheet provides guidance for families. She says back to school time is ideal to make sure children are up to date on their shots. But King notes that measles vaccination rates have been slipping, including Pennsylvania's kindergarten immunization rate, leaving more kids vulnerable.
6: So the measles, mumps, rubella, the vaccination rate stands at 93.2%. Typically in the medical community, we look to 95% for what we refer to as the community protection goal. So really like looking to build up kind of that herd immunity.
5: Pennsylvania health officials reported Tuesday that two unvaccinated people in Lancaster County have died from measles. Danielle Smith reporting.
4: And energy production is big business, and companies are earning major profits no matter which market they're in.
7: The Solar Energy Industries Association says Indiana has installed solar power sources in nearly 851,000 homes. Coal production in the state yields almost 24 million tons of coal, 4% of the nation's total production. The federal government is primarily backing the coal industry, but Randolph County Assessor George Castor believes solar can coexist alongside it.
8: Both are vital. Even though those who want coal gone due to environmental concerns and the cost of coal production to create energy, the diversity of solar, wind, and coal combined can make a big impact on our energy costs.
7: A company should be able to earn a profit, he adds, but with the increased need for electricity, failing to seek alternatives is a, quote, draconian path that Hoosiers can't afford to take. I'm Terry D. reporting.
4: Most of the electricity in Indiana comes from above-the-ground service lines. If companies were to bury the lines, there would be fewer outages, even in flood areas. This is Public News Service. A graphite manufacturer in Harrison County, West Virginia, is asking a federal court to toss out a lawsuit filed by local environmental groups. The case involves the company's facility near the Ann Moore Run, a stream within the broader watershed of the upper Monongahela River. We get more on the story from our Nadia Romlagon.
9: Olivia Miller with the West Virginia Highlands Conservancy, one of the groups involved in the case, says the lawsuit is asking the court to require Emsted Graphite Materials to comply with its permit, stop Clean Water Act violations, and pay penalties. She adds that the company has hundreds of violations related to chemical dumping reported from 2023 through 2026 on the books.
10: When you see repeated exceedances over time, that raises real concerns about whether the treatment system is adequate and whether the company is doing what it is legally required to do.
9: Amstead Graphite Materials says it's entered into agreements with both the EPA and the West Virginia Department of Environmental Protection to make upgrades to its manufacturing plant and reduce environmental impact.
4: And healthcare advocates are taking their message on the road this week as Medicaid changes overshadow political campaigns. Events are planned in four states, including New York.
11: The group Protect Our Care's GOP hot seat summer campaign aims to pressure Republican lawmakers during the August recess over Medicaid cuts and changes to Affordable Care Act tax credits. But New York Assembly member Dana Levenberg echoes community leaders and advocates who warn of a healthcare crisis.
12: Over 500,000 New Yorkers are losing healthcare coverage, or their premiums are doubling, tripling, is just intolerable. We cannot accept that this is America. This is happening on the backs of the people who need healthcare most.
11: Ahead of the midterms, the GOP is out with its own messaging defending the moves. Congress passed President Donald Trump's One Big Beautiful Bill Act last year, which included new work requirements for Medicaid. I'm Mark Richardson.
4: Finally, the cost of health care in California keeps rising every year. And today, the board of the State Office of Healthcare Affordability will look at proposals designed to bend the spending curve.
13: Over the past 2 years, the state established cost growth targets for hospitals, as well as both provider and insurance groups. Chris Noble with the nonprofit Health Access California says the agency is now considering fines for companies that repeatedly overspend.
14: To actually ensure that that target is enforceable, that will create a real material incentive for these different sections of the healthcare system to find ways to contain costs and make healthcare more affordable for all of us.
13: Noble notes that healthcare costs typically go up 6% each year, outpacing inflation, wage growth, and premium increases. I'm Suzanne Potter.
4: This is Mike Clifford for Public News Service. 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
15: Welcome to 2026 Talks, where we're following our democracy in historic times.
16: Canada's counter-tariffs are designed primarily to provide protection for Canadian industry impacted by U.S. tariffs and allow them to compete against U.S. products in the Canadian market. It's all about fairness.
15: Canadian Finance Minister François-Philippe Champagne announced counter-tariffs on $20 billion of U.S. goods, including steel, dairy products, appliances, and farm equipment. Trade talks broke down last week, and President Donald Trump announced 50% tariffs on some Canadian products over the weekend. Trump called the Canadian Prime Minister, quote, governor, and suggested renaming Lake Ontario as Lake America. The president is also threatening to demolish D.C.'s Kennedy Center if restoration plans are blocked. Several polls show him near a personal low as the Iran war likely keeps gas prices averaging $4 a gallon on Labor Day for the first time in history. Darlene Graham Nordone, appointed to the South Carolina Senate seat of her late brother, Lindsey Graham, is narrowly leading a special election there, thanks in part to an endorsement from Trump. The novice is ahead of hard-right Republican Congressman Ralph Norman. Saying he won't be able to win a conviction, a Democratic DA in Wisconsin is dropping charges against tech billionaire Elon Musk for promising $1 million to voters in the 2025 state Supreme Court race. The Wisconsin Elections Commission had ruled that the post, framed as a lottery for any voter who signed a petition against activist judges, broke a bribery law statute. Former public health official and Michigan Democratic Senate nominee Abdul Al-Sayed is attempting to do damage control from the remarks of left-wing streamer Hassan Piker. Piker campaigned with Al-Sayed during the primary. He suggested the U.S. deserved 9/11 and that American Jews' support for Israel would worsen anti-Semitism. Al-Sayed is now distancing himself from Piker, but he says he stands by his position, criticizing Israel's war in Gaza.
17: Equal rights to peace, dignity, and self-determination for Palestinian folk. I'd rather my tax dollars not get spent to take away some people's self-determination that could be used to empower other folks here. That's not about hating anybody.
15: The latest of the polls PNS is highlighting ahead of the election show data center opposition is spreading. Mike Moen reports on the national survey from Wisconsin.
18: The survey from Heatmap News says 75% of respondents either somewhat or strongly oppose the construction of a data center in their community. Organizer Blaine Halverson with Uniting West Wisconsin says based on neighbors he's talked to, there's genuine fear.
19: It is something that I think people in their gut know is going to change the basic nature and soul of their community.
18: Other polling indicates that while the public might recognize certain economic benefits touted by developers, respondents are more worried about environmental and quality of life impacts. I'm Mike Moen.
15: In Ohio, a federal judge is temporarily blocking enforcement of a new state rule that voters show proof of citizenship when registering at the DMV. The judge ruled that the law violates the National Voter Registration Act. I'm Simone Perez for Pacifica Network and Public News Service. 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
20: I'm Brian Burkhart with the WEKU Daily News Podcast for August 25th, 2026. A medical cannabis growing facility officially opened in Lexington late last week. Lily Burris was there and has this story.
21: It's been more than a year and a half since the state held a lottery to license medical cannabis cultivators, the businesses responsible for growing medical marijuana. Lexington's Holler Cannabis Company is a Tier 1 cultivator, meaning it's one of the smallest in Kentucky's burgeoning medical cannabis industry. Governor Andy Beshear says the medical cannabis industry, which supplies the state's card-based program, has taken a little longer than he would have liked to get off the ground.
22: Our goal was to do this in a safe, highly regulated way where we convinced even the skeptics that this could be done correctly, and I believe that it has.
21: Medical cannabis is available to the more than 24,000 cardholder Kentuckians with qualifying conditions, such as cancer and post-traumatic stress disorder. Marijuana remains illegal at the federal level, and under state law, all aspects of production and sale must happen within Kentucky. Processors, dispensaries, and safety compliance facilities have opened across the state to meet the demand. I'm Lily Burris in Lexington.
20: In Kentucky, hyperscale data center proposals have surged spectacularly since lawmakers expanded sales tax exemptions for the massive facilities. But the secrecy surrounding many projects has left residents skeptical of both developers hoping for profit and public officials facilitating the deals. In Carroll County, Carrollton's mayor and city council have come under fire for selling hundreds of acres owned by a local utility to a data center developer. It was in the works for more than a year before the public found out.
23: I did tell them that I'm not making no threats to any of you up here, but I will promise you that I have 16 years being on a legislative body. I will hold you accountable for what you have done.
20: That's Mike Wood, who owns property right next to that proposed data center. Many Carroll County residents questioned why officials and developers kept the project under wraps for so long before bringing residents in on the details. The Louisville Ballet has a new executive director, and as Giselle Roden reports, Felicia Swoop is a performing arts executive and former professional dancer.
24: Swoop says she's only been in Louisville for a week and a half, and she is eager to foster more collaborations with community members. As a former modern and ballet dancer, she says the art informed her career after she hung up her dance shoes.
25: Ballet is like this magical goal that you have of increasing your technique, and you just keep working toward it. You get there, you don't get there, but you just keep working.
24: For two decades, Swoop has taught at performing arts institutions across New York. Swoop replaces Leslie Smart, who was at the helm for 3 years. Smart will serve on the board of directors and co-chair the ballet's anniversary committee. I'm Giselle Roden in Louisville.
20: After hearing from the public last month, the Kentucky Public Service Commission approved an electricity contract Friday for a TerraWulf data center in Hancock County. The commission held a hearing in late July, where residents voiced concerns about the rising electricity bills, air and noise pollution, as well as water use. The Maryland-based company intends to repurpose an idle aluminum smelter for its Justified Data Campus. TerraWulf, which has ties to artificial intelligence company Anthropic, has said the data center would use less water than the aluminum plant and emit fewer air pollutants. The PSC approved TerraWulf to use an existing 482-megawatt connection to the grid. The electricity would be sourced from the Mid-Continent Independent System Operator, or MISO. As part of the contract, any grid energy in MISO that maximizes power demand would require TerraWulf to curtail its use of electricity rather than triggering rolling blackouts. You can learn more on these stories and others when you visit us online at weku.org or on the WEKU mobile app. For WEKU News, I'm Brian Burkhart.
26: And today, we're very happy to have Dave Peterson with us to talk about the Lex Wells Festival that is coming very, very soon. Hi, Dave. How are you?
27: I'm doing very well. How are you doing?
26: Great. Very happy to see you here. And are we ready for the festival?
0: We are ready for the festival. Yes, it's this coming Saturday. Okay. It starts at 11 a.m. and will conclude at 3 p.m. out at BCTC, the Bluegrass Community Technical College on Newtown Pike, just across from the health department.
26: Fantastic. And what do we need to know before attending?
0: The event is open to the community. It's an absolutely free event. There are going to be a lot of community partners in attendance. We have over 30 vendors that will be there, offering everything from health screenings to health education. They'll have a lot of free handouts and giveaways and things like that to support the community. We'll have food trucks in attendance. We'll have the police will have their Copsicle truck there. So free popsicles for everybody.
26: Oh,
0: yeah,
26: wow.
0: Pretty clever. And then we'll also be featuring, we'll have inflatables, bounce houses, slides, all kinds of fun things for youth and for kids to have some healthy activity and a lot of things for families to do out there.
26: Wow, so that's great news from our friends from the health department. I like to go there. Mm-hmm. Please let me know if it's too late to register. Can I just drop by? How's that going to be?
0: Yes, you can pre-register. In fact, we would like for people to pre-register. That way we can have a good idea of how many people to expect. But pre-registration is not necessary. You can come the day of the event. There's no need to pre-register to attend. And the event is absolutely free, so registration doesn't cost anything, nor does it cost to attend the fair. But we do ask if people are able to pre-register. That really helps us just to have a more awareness of how many people to expect. And they can pre-register by going to our website. It's www.lfchd.org, and there's instructions on our website how to do so.
26: Fantastic. I'm going to ask you to repeat the website, please, because if someone didn't have time to write it down or whatever, please.
0: Absolutely. It's www.lfchd.org. And that's our website. There's a comprehensive list of our classes, programs, schedules, all things public health are on that as well as in information about the event.
26: Fantastic. What are they going to miss if they don't show up on Saturday?
0: Oh, lots of fun. It looks like, I don't want to jinx it, but it looks like it's supposed to be beautiful weather. So there'll be, you know, that campus at BCTC is a beautiful place to be. There's plenty of accessible parking, lots of open space and everything to enjoy the weather. But they'll miss out on a lot of fun. They'll miss out on a lot of free events and activities. Again, we'll have excellent food trucks there at the event participating. We'll have the firefighters. We'll have a fire truck out there for the kids to check out and see and enjoy.
26: Nice.
0: And the police Copsicle truck and all these things. There's just a lot of – not only is the event – informational, educational, helps support the health of the community and helps to, you know, connect people with all the great community partners that we have that provide support for people's health. But it's just going to be a lot of fun. We'll have a lot of fun activities and things there too.
26: Well, so now you heard, please don't miss it. The Lex Well Festival this Saturday, August the 29th. From 11
0: a.m. to 3 p.m. And I would be remiss if I didn't mention, you know, we've got a lot of partners. It takes a lot of partners and a lot of energy to pull together an event of this magnitude. We have a great partner with the University of Kentucky, their iChampion Health. Their department has really been a big supporter of this event and helped us plan it. So we're grateful to them, as well as all the community partners that will be in attendance at the event.
26: Yeah, so you heard it, people. Don't miss it. Don't miss the Lex Well Festival this weekend on Saturday, August the 29th, from 11 a.m. to 3 p.m. David, we're very happy to have you here. And, you know, this is your home. And when you have this great news for everybody and come and invite us, of course, we're open to.
0: Well, we hope to have a great turnout. And from the looks of things, I think that we will. It should be a lot of fun, a lot of positive energy, and just something great to do for the community.
26: Okay, so people do something good for your health and something fun. And come up and visit us at the Lexwell Festival this Saturday, August the 29th. Okay, thank you, David.
0: Thank you for having me.
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6: The Public News Service Doe Newscast for August 26, 2026. I'm Mike Clifford. The U.S.-Canada trade war escalated by another notch. Canada struck back at the U.S., announcing new tariffs of up to 50% on hundreds of American goods and deepening a trade war between the two longtime allies, which has been simmering since President Trump returned to the White House last year. The Washington Post notes beginning on September the 8th, Canada will double its tariffs on American steel and aluminum from 25 to 50%. It will impose tariffs ranging from 15 to 50% on about 700 other products. Meantime, with measles on the rise, Pennsylvania children's advocates remind parents of the importance of vaccine checkups for their kids in hopes of keeping them healthy in and out of the classroom.
7: The Centers for Disease Control and Prevention says measles cases in Pennsylvania and nationwide are at their highest level in more than three decades. Carrie King of Pennsylvania Partnerships for Children says their new fact sheet provides guidance for families. She says back to school time is ideal to make sure children are up to date on their shots. But King notes that measles vaccination rates have been slipping, including Pennsylvania's kindergarten immunization rate, leaving more kids vulnerable.
8: So the measles, mumps, rubella, the vaccination rate stands at 93.2%. Typically in the medical community, we look to 95% for what we refer to as the community protection goal. So really like looking to build up kind of that herd immunity.
7: Pennsylvania health officials reported Tuesday that two unvaccinated people in Lancaster County have died from measles. Danielle Smith reporting.
6: And energy production is big business, and companies are earning major profits no matter which market they're in.
9: The Solar Energy Industries Association says Indiana has installed solar power sources in nearly 851,000 homes. Coal production in the state yields almost 24 million tons of coal, 4% of the nation's total production. The federal government is primarily backing the coal industry, but Randolph County Assessor George Castor believes solar can coexist alongside it.
10: Both are vital. Even though those who want coal gone due to environmental concerns and the cost of coal production to create energy, the diversity of solar, wind, and coal combined can make a big impact on our energy costs.
9: A company should be able to earn a profit, he adds, but with the increased need for electricity, failing to seek alternatives is a, quote, draconian path that Hoosiers can't afford to take. I'm Terry D. reporting.
6: Most of the electricity in Indiana comes from above-the-ground service lines. If companies were to bury the lines, there would be fewer outages, even in flood areas. This is Public News Service. A graphite manufacturer in Harrison County, West Virginia, is asking a federal court to toss out a lawsuit filed by local environmental groups. The case involves the company's facility near the Ann Moore Run, a stream within the broader watershed of the upper Monongahela River. We get more on the story from our Nadia Romligon.
11: Olivia Miller with the West Virginia Highlands Conservancy, one of the groups involved in the case, says the lawsuit is asking the court to require MSTED Graphite Materials to comply with its permit, stop Clean Water Act violations, and pay penalties. She adds that the company has hundreds of violations related to chemical dumping reported from 2023 through 2026 on the books.
12: When you see repeated exceedances over time, that raises real concerns about whether the treatment system is adequate and whether the company is doing what it is legally required to do.
11: MSTED Graphite Materials says it's entered into agreements with both the EPA and the West Virginia Department of Environmental Protection to make upgrades to its manufacturing plant and reduce environmental impact.
6: And healthcare advocates are taking their message on the road this week as Medicaid changes overshadow political campaigns. Events are planned in four states, including New York.
13: The group Protect Our Care's GOP hot seat summer campaign aims to pressure Republican lawmakers during the August recess over Medicaid cuts and changes to Affordable Care Act tax credits. But New York Assembly member Dana Levenberg echoes community leaders and advocates who warn of a healthcare crisis.
14: Over 500,000 New Yorkers are losing healthcare coverage, or their premiums are doubling, tripling. It's just intolerable. We cannot accept that this is America. This is happening on the backs of the people who need healthcare most.
13: Ahead of the midterms, the GOP is out with its own messaging defending the moves. Congress passed President Donald Trump's One Big Beautiful Bill Act last year, which included new work requirements for Medicaid. I'm Mark Richardson.
6: Finally, the cost of healthcare in California keeps rising every year. And today, the board of the State Office of Healthcare Affordability will look at proposals designed to bend the spending curve.
15: Over the past 2 years, the state established cost growth targets for hospitals, as well as both provider and insurance groups. Chris Noble with the nonprofit Health Access California says the agency is now considering fines for companies that repeatedly overspend.
16: To actually ensure that that target is enforceable, that will create a real material incentive for these different sections of the healthcare system to find ways to contain costs and make healthcare more affordable for all of us.
15: Noble notes that healthcare costs typically go up 6% each year, outpacing inflation, wage growth, and premium increases. I'm Suzanne Potter.
6: This is Mike Clifford for Public News Service. 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
17: Welcome to 2026 Talks, where we're following our democracy in historic times.
18: Canada's counter-tariffs are designed primarily to provide protection for Canadian industry impacted by U.S. tariffs and allow them to compete against U.S. products in the Canadian market. It's all about fairness.
17: Canadian Finance Minister François-Philippe Champagne announced counter-tariffs on $20 billion of U.S. goods, including steel, dairy products, appliances, and farm equipment. Trade talks broke down last week, and President Donald Trump announced 50% tariffs on some Canadian products over the weekend. Trump called the Canadian Prime Minister, quote, governor, and suggested renaming Lake Ontario as Lake America. The president is also threatening to demolish D.C.'s Kennedy Center if restoration plans are blocked. Several polls show him near a personal low as the Iran war likely keeps gas prices averaging $4 a gallon on Labor Day for the first time in history. Darlene Graham Nordone, appointed to the South Carolina Senate seat of her late brother, Lindsey Graham, is narrowly leading a special election there, thanks in part to an endorsement from Trump. The novice is ahead of hard-right Republican Congressman Ralph Norman. Saying he won't be able to win a conviction, a Democratic DA in Wisconsin is dropping charges against tech billionaire Elon Musk for promising $1 million to voters in the 2025 state Supreme Court race. The Wisconsin Elections Commission had ruled that the posts, framed as a lottery for any voter who signed a petition against activist judges, broke a bribery law statute. Former public health official and Michigan Democratic Senate nominee Abdul Al-Sayed is attempting to do damage control from the remarks of left-wing streamer Hassan Piker. Piker campaigned with Al-Sayed during the primary. He suggested the U.S. deserved 9/11 and that American Jews' support for Israel would worsen anti-Semitism. Al-Sayed is now distancing himself from Piker, but he says he stands by his position, criticizing Israel's war in Gaza.
19: Equal rights to peace, dignity, and self-determination for Palestinian folk. I'd rather my tax dollars not get spent to take away some people's self-determination that could be used to empower other folks here. That's not about hating anybody.
17: The latest of the polls PNS is highlighting ahead of the election show data center opposition is spreading. Mike Moen reports on the national survey.

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1: I'm Brian Burkhart with the WEKU Daily News Podcast for August 25th, 2026. A medical cannabis growing facility officially opened in Lexington late last week. Lily Burris was there and has this story.
2: It's been more than a year and a half since the state held a lottery to license medical cannabis cultivators, the businesses responsible for growing medical marijuana. Lexington's Holler Cannabis Company is a Tier 1 cultivator, meaning it's one of the smallest in Kentucky's burgeoning medical cannabis industry. Governor Andy Beshear says the medical cannabis industry, which supplies the state's card-based program, has taken a little longer than he would have liked to get off the ground.
3: Our goal was to do this in a safe, highly regulated way where we convinced even the skeptics that this could be done correctly, and I believe that it has.
2: Medical cannabis is available to the more than 24,000 cardholder Kentuckians with qualifying conditions, such as cancer and post-traumatic stress disorder. Marijuana remains illegal at the federal level, and under state law, all aspects of production and sale must happen within Kentucky. Processors, dispensaries, and safety compliance facilities have opened across the state to meet the demand. I'm Lily Burris in Lexington.
1: In Kentucky, hyperscale data center proposals have surged spectacularly since lawmakers expanded sales tax exemptions for the massive facilities. But the secrecy surrounding many projects has left residents skeptical of both developers hoping for profit and public officials facilitating the deals. In Carroll County, Carrollton's mayor and city council have come under fire for selling hundreds of acres owned by a local utility to a data center developer. It was in the works for more than a year before the public found out.
4: I did tell them that I'm not making no threats to any of you up here, but I will promise you that I have 16 years being on a legislative body. I will hold you accountable for what you have done.
1: That's Mike Wood, who owns property right next to that proposed data center. Many Carroll County residents questioned why officials and developers kept the project under wraps for so long before bringing residents in on the details. The Louisville Ballet has a new executive director, and as Giselle Roden reports, Felicia Swoop is a performing arts executive and former professional dancer.
5: Swoop says she's only been in Louisville for a week and a half, and she is eager to foster more collaborations with community members. As a former modern and ballet dancer, she says the art informed her career after she hung up her dance shoes.
6: Ballet is like this magical goal that you have of increasing your technique, and you just keep working toward it. You get there, you don't get there, but you just keep working.
5: For two decades, Swoop has taught at performing arts institutions across New York. Swoop replaces Leslie Smart, who was at the helm for 3 years. Smart will serve on the board of directors and co-chair the ballet's anniversary committee. I'm Giselle Roden in Louisville.
1: After hearing from the public last month, the Kentucky Public Service Commission approved an electricity contract Friday for a TerraWulf data center in Hancock County. The commission held a hearing in late July, where residents voiced concerns about the rising electricity bills, air and noise pollution, as well as water use. The Maryland-based company intends to repurpose an idle aluminum smelter for its Justified data campus. TerraWulf, which has ties to artificial intelligence company Anthropic, has said the data center would use less water than the aluminum plant and emit fewer air pollutants. The PSC approved TerraWulf to use an existing 482-megawatt connection to the grid. The electricity would be sourced from the Mid-Continent Independent System Operator, or MISO. As part of the contract, any grid energy in MISO that maximizes power demand would require TerraWulf to curtail its use of electricity rather than triggering rolling blackouts. You can learn more on these stories and others when you visit us online at weku.org or on the WEKU mobile app. For WEKU News, I'm Brian Burkhart.
7: And today, we're very happy to have Dave Peterson with us to talk about the Lex Wells Festival that is coming very, very soon. Hi, Dave. How are you?
8: I'm doing very well. How are you doing?
7: Great. Very happy to see you here. And are we ready for the festival?
8: We are ready for the festival. Yes, it's this coming Saturday. Okay. It starts at 11 a.m. and will conclude at 3 p.m. out at BCTC, the Bluegrass Community

0: Technical College on Newtown Pike, just across from the health department.
1: Fantastic. And what do we need to know before attending?
0: The event is open to the community. It's an absolutely free event. There are going to be a lot of community partners in attendance. We have over 30 vendors that will be there, offering everything from health screenings to health education. They'll have a lot of free handouts and giveaways and things like that to support the community. We'll have food trucks in attendance. We'll have the police will have their Copsicle truck there. So free popsicles for everybody.
1: Oh,
0: yeah.
1: Wow.
0: Pretty clever. And then we'll also be featuring, we'll have inflatables, bounce houses, slides, all kinds of fun things for youth and for kids to have some healthy activity, and a lot of things for families to do out there.
1: Wow, so that's great news from our friends from the health department. I like to go there. Please let me know if it's too late to register. Can I just drop by? How is that going to be?
0: Yes, you can pre-register. In fact, we would like for people to pre-register. That way we can have a good idea of how many people to expect. But pre-registration is not necessary. You can come the day of the event. There's no need to pre-register to attend. And the event is absolutely free, so registration doesn't cost anything, nor does it cost to attend the fair. But we do ask if people are able to pre-register. That really helps us just to have a more awareness of how many people to expect. And they can pre-register by going to our website. It's www.lfchd.org, and there's instructions on our website how to do so.
1: Fantastic. I'm going to ask you to repeat the website, please, because if someone didn't have time to write it down or whatever, please.
0: Absolutely. It's www.lfchd.org. And that's our website. There's a comprehensive list of our classes, programs, schedules, all things public health are on that as well as in information about the event.
1: Fantastic. What are they going to miss if they don't show up on Saturday?
0: Oh, please, lots of fun. It looks like, I don't want to jinx it, but it looks like it's supposed to be beautiful weather. So there'll be, you know, that campus at BCTC is a beautiful place to be. There's plenty of accessible parking, lots of open space and everything to enjoy the weather. But they'll miss out on a lot of fun. They'll miss out on a lot of free events and activities. Again, we'll have excellent food trucks there at the event participating. We'll have the firefighters. We'll have a fire truck out there for the kids to check out and see enjoy.
1: Nice.
0: And the police Copsicle truck and all these things. There's just a lot of – not only is the event – informational, educational, helps support the health of the community and helps to, you know, connect people with all the great community partners that we have that provide support for people's health. But it's just going to be a lot of fun. We'll have a lot of fun activities and things there too.
1: Well, so now you heard, please, please, please don't miss it. The Lexwell Festival this Saturday, August the 29th. From 11
0: a.m. to 3 p.m. And I would be remiss if I didn't mention, you know, we've got a lot of partners. It takes a lot of partners and a lot of energy to pull together an event of this magnitude. We have a great partner with the University of Kentucky, their iChampion Health. Their department has really been a big supporter of this event and helped us plan it. So we're grateful to them, as well as all the community partners that will be in attendance at the event.
1: Yeah, so you heard it, people. Don't miss it. Don't miss the Lexwell Festival this weekend on Saturday, August the 29th from 11 a.m. to 3 p.m. David, we're very happy to have you here. And, you know, this is your home. And when you have this great news for everybody and come and invite us, of course, we're open to.
0: Well, we hope to have a great turnout. And from the looks of things, I think that we will. It should be a lot of fun, a lot of positive energy, and just something great to do for the community.
1: Okay, so people do something good for your health and something fun. And come up and visit us at the Lexwell Festival this Saturday, August the 29th. Okay, thank you, David.
0: Thank you for having me.
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3: If you have an unexpired employment authorization card, make sure you have a copy of it in your wallet.
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1: Hello and welcome to an all-new top 10 list for this week's Jazz Most Wanted Countdown. I'm Joseph Dallas, and it's time to reveal the songs and artists that make up the best in jazz. Sit back, relax, and take in the great music we have for you today. Who better to kick off our show today than a friend of our station? Sax man Jeff Rupert, director of jazz studies at the University of Central Florida and host of 89.9's very own Jazz in the American Spirit program, just released a new album called Sea Spell. He's not alone here. His quartet features pianist and fellow UCF jazz professor Richard Drexler, bassist Ben Kramer, and drummer Marty Morell of Bill Evans Trio fame. Check out Jeff's original composition, Blue Steel, off of Sea Spell.

This next tune is brought to you by the Alternative Guitar Summit. They've got a project out honoring the work of legendary jazz guitarist Pat Martino. What is the Alternative Guitar Summit? Every year, enthusiastic guitarists gather to commission exciting new music. The AGS got its start in 2010 when it was founded by noted guitarist Joel Harrison. And the festival has certainly gained recognition. Jazz superstar Pat Metheny is the head of its advisory board. Take a listen to the great work the summit produced with Songbird.

Sergio Pereira's using his music to bring something important to our attention. He wants us to remember that we need to do what we can to save the planet. Quote, I have lived in many countries throughout the world, South America, Africa, Europe, and I have seen poverty, environmental pollution, and people's ignorance towards the environment. As the song says, we are running out of time, Sergio tells us. The guitarist uses a catchy samba to remind us that we need to take care of the earth.

Listen here. It's time for another cut off saxophonist Seamus Blake's latest album, where he pays tribute to jazz icon Eddie Harris. Eddie was in good musical hands early on. His high school music teacher was Walter Diet, who also taught legends like Johnny Griffin, Nat King Cole, and Gene Ammons. The skills he developed led him to do great things. One of the most notable being the track we're playing today, Listen Here, a fan favorite and a piece Eddie performed many times. Hope you enjoy Seamus Blake's rendition.

0: Over the past several weeks, Nicole Zoraitis has been taking us on a journey. And that journey is far from over. In part four of her new record, The Devil I Knew, Nicole faces the consequences of her own actions in a relationship. Though it's often hard to admit one's wrongdoings, the singer comes face to face with the uncomfortable truth. As raw and vulnerable as ever, Nicole shows us that sometimes things don't turn out the way we had hoped, and we have to accept that. Here she is with part four, The Reckoning.
1: I can wade in grief, whole pools of it. I'm used to that. But the least push of joy breaks up my feet, and I tip drunken. Let no pebble smile, 'twas the new liquor, that was all. Power is only pain, stranded through discipline, till weights will hang. Give balm to giants, and they'll wilt like men.
2: After great pain, a formal feeling comes. The nerves sit ceremonious like tombs. The stiff heart questions, was it he that bore? And yesterday, or centuries before? The feet, mechanical, go round. Of ground, or air, or aught.
3: A wooden way, regardless grown. It courts contentment like a stone. This is the hour of lead, remembered if outlived, as freezing persons recollect the snow. First chill, then stupor, then the letting go.
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Shunzo Ono with Firefly from his latest release, Live at Joe's Pub. With a sound as strong as Shunzo's, you wouldn't think he's ever faced obstacles to his playing. But that's far from the truth. Back in the 80s, a car accident left him with chipped teeth and cuts on his lips. Though this added a struggle to playing his instrument, he stuck with it, and the next year was back in the studio recording with Buster Williams. This performer really showed that he could persevere against all odds, and he continues to delight fans with his music to this day. It's time to let the drummer take the lead, and that's exactly what Bobby Sanabria intends to do. Though the drums are often thought to be an instrument in the background, don't be fooled. This multiverse big band is led by the one and only Bobby Sanabria. This time, the band's giving us Mulatto Rumbero, a tune by Alejandro Rodriguez that's sure to get you grooving in no time. Check it out.

0: Presidente aqui. Aplausos.
1: How about if our incredible trumpets, Nate, Matt, Kylie, Andrew, Max, increíble.
2: The Joe Sirian Motor City Jazz Octet is taking a page out of Antonio Carlos Jobim's songbook with a rendition of Agua de Beber. The piece was written during the construction of Brasilia, which would become Brazil's capital. During this time, Jobim was invited to stay at the president's palace so that he could write a composition for the new city's opening. When he heard some water running, he asked the watchman what it was, and he said, quote, "Don't you know, this is where you have drinking water, buddy boy." And the song was born. Enjoy.

Coming in hot and perfect for the summer weather we've been having here in Florida lately, the Paul Keller Orchestra is bringing us to La Playa. Another great tune from renowned composer Greg Hill, this piece is a welcome addition to the album. Featuring solos from sax man Steve Wood and trombonist Terry Kimura, there's never a dull moment when you're at La Playa.

0: That was Carlos Henriquez adding a Latin flair to another well-loved Monk tune. A native New Yorker of Puerto Rican descent, Carlos is certainly no stranger to Latin and Caribbean music. Quote, "These rhythms live inside me," he says. And as a bassist, there's no one more qualified than him to talk about rhythm. Carlos's ability to reinvent timeless classics makes him an impressive force to be reckoned with in the world of music. I'm Joseph Dallas. Thanks for joining me for this week's countdown of the best in jazz. Until next time, here's to the good life that always includes great jazz.
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0: MediaLex only exists in our community because of the generosity of signal boosters like Nicole Leedy. 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

Confirmation, as performed by Suzanne Pitson and Bavon Mason from their album Conversations. Suzanne on the vocals and Bavon on the piano, giving us Charlie Parker's Confirmation. Welcome, I'm Clay Ryder. Thanks for tuning in. In this hour, we will explore some of the latest vocal jazz hitting the scene. That's right, an entire hour featuring some of the latest vocal tracks. And we'll hear from folks including Anthony Caceres, Stella Heath, Sarah Sharp, Nicole Yvette, Tom Ricci, Amber Weeks, and several others. Up next, Carolyn Lee Jones from her album Eclectica. This is Out of Nowhere.

Kay Costopoulos with I'm All Smiles from her album All This Is Possible. It's out on Black Olive Jazz, featuring Kay on the vocals, woodwinds by Noel Jukes and Peter Brannan, John DiMartino on the piano, Sean Conley on bass, and Vince Chirico on the drums, giving us I'm All Smiles. Prior to Kay, we heard from Stella Heath, her album For Billy, and we heard You Let Me Down, featuring Stella on the vocals, Robert Elfman on clarinet, Johnny Bones on tenor sax, trumpet of Clint Baker, Riley Baker on the drums, Neil Fontano on the piano, Victor Young on guitar, and Daniel Fabricant on bass, with Stella Heath on the vocals giving us You Let Me Down. It's out on Matterhorn Records. We also heard from Anthony Caceres from his album Let's Take a Trip, and that was Blinding Lights. Anthony on the vocals and the bass, Tamir Hindelman on piano, Justin Gulbranson on guitar, and Joe Farnsworth on drums, giving us Blinding Lights. And we started off the set with Carolyn Lee Jones with Out of Nowhere from her album Eclectica. It's out on Cat and Round Sounds. Carolyn on the vocals, Shelley Carroll on sax, Peter Rio on the piano, James Driscoll on bass, and Andrew Griffith on the drums with Out of Nowhere by Carolyn Lee Jones. You're listening to Sound Ideas. I'm Clay Ryder. Thanks for spending some time with us today. We're going to continue now with the music of Joey Alexander, who's generally found in a piano trio setting, but in his latest release, Celestial Keeper, we find his composition, Whispers of Love, featuring Alida Moses on the vocals. So here we go, Joey Alexander with Whispers of Love.

Say Yes, as performed by Nicole Yvette from her album of the same name, a self-released endeavor. That track featured Nicole Yvette on the vocals, the special guest Joel Ross on the vibes, the piano work of Don Clement, Andrew Winfrow on guitar, Jermaine Paul on bass, and Christian Uman on drums with Say Yes by Nicole Yvette. We also heard from Chuck Bergeron, his album Bass and Face. That's out on Summit Records. And we heard Take the Wrinkles Out of Your Birthday Suit, featuring the vocals of Rosanna Vitro and Chuck Bergeron on the bass. Take the Wrinkles Out Your Birthday Suit. We also heard from Sarah Sharp with It's Been a Long, Long Time. That's from her album on Spaceflight Records, entitled Deja Vu, featured Sarah on the vocals, Mitch Watkins on guitar, John Fremgen on bass, Sean Giddings on piano, and Masumi Jones on the drums, giving us It's Been a Long, Long Time. And at the top of the set, we heard from Joey Alexander with Whispers of Love from his album Celestial Keeper. It's out on Mac Avenue Records. Featuring Joey on the piano, Chris Funn on bass, Jonathan Barber on drums, and the vocals of Alita Moses, giving us Whispers of Love. If you'd like to learn more about any of the material presented in this or any other program in the Sound Ideas series, why don't you swing by our website? 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You can reach us at info@jazzstreams.org. We continue now in our hour exploring some of the latest vocal jazz hitting the scene. We're heading down to Buenos Aires now. Tom Ricci from his album Happening in Buenos Aires. This is There Will Never Be Another.

we're digging the sounds of Early Times from his album of Border Crossings, and that's On the Corner, courtesy of Dealer's Choice Records. We also heard from Marie Pauly Frankie with Echo Nomade from her album Through the Cracks, The Light is Born. That's on Mariposa Records. We also checked in with Amber Weeks from her album To Oscar with Love. And we heard Mr. Kicks. You can pick that up on Amber Inn Records. And starting it all off was Tom Reakey with There Will Never Be Another You from his album Happening in Buenos Aires. Hope you've enjoyed this hour digging some of the latest vocal jazz hitting the scene. I'm Clay Ryder. Thanks for listening, and I look forward to the next time we get together.

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1: The views expressed on this program are not necessarily the views of MediaLex or its board of directors. The views expressed are solely those of the programmers.

0: From New York, this is Democracy Now!
1: The Supreme Court's decision to temporarily allow President Trump's executive order severely restricting mail-in voting to proceed could lead to chaos in the midterm elections. And if this executive order is ultimately upheld on the merits, it could lead to the disenfranchisement of potentially millions of voters come November.
0: With the midterm elections less than 10 weeks away, the Supreme Court has handed President Trump a temporary victory in his attack on mail-in voting. We'll speak to Ari Berman of Mother Jones. Plus, we'll be joined by former Labor Secretary Robert Reich on his recent online fight with Treasury Secretary Scott Bessent and how extreme economic inequality is reshaping the country.
2: There's so much conspicuous consumption at the top. Wealth has moved, has been siphoned off. And it's because the economy is rigged.
0: But first, we'll speak to Karen Attia. Last year, the Washington Post fired her over posts she made following the death of conservative activist Charlie Kirk. Now, a private arbitrator has ordered the Washington Post to rehire her. All that and more coming up. Welcome to Democracy Now!, democracynow.org, The War and Peace Report. I'm Nermeen Sheikh. Amy Goodman will be back later this week. Iran announced that it's resumed negotiations with Oman over managing the Strait of Hormuz. That's despite mounting economic pressure from President Trump. It comes as the U.S. says it has completed the clearing of mines from the Strait of Hormuz. An oil tanker was struck by an unidentified projectile off the coast of Oman on Tuesday. Meanwhile, the U.S. Secret Service said that it was tracking a recent video broadcast by Iranian state television to assassinate Trump's youngest son, Barron. The potential plot alleges that a $10 million bounty had been offered for his killing. In Gaza, Palestinians in Khan Yunis held a vigil at Nasser Hospital for journalists killed by an Israeli strike a year ago. On August 25, 2025, Israel struck Nasser Hospital, killing at least 20 people, including five journalists, who worked for Reuters, the Associated Press, Al Jazeera, and other news outlets. Reuters editor-in-chief Alessandra Galloni and the AP's executive editor, Julie Pace, issued a joint statement Tuesday saying, quote, "We again call on the government of Israel to explain the deaths of these journalists and take every step necessary to protect journalists covering the conflict. We'll continue to seek answers, demand accountability, and call for access to Gaza to provide support to our colleagues who've been covering the war for almost 3 years now." These were the five journalists killed by Israel a year ago. Reuters journalist Hussam al-Masri, who was killed while operating a live video feed at the hospital, Mariam Abu Dakha, who freelanced for the Associated Press and other outlets, Mohammed Salama, who worked for Al Jazeera, Moaz Abu Dakha, a freelance journalist who worked with several news organizations, and Ahmad Abu Aziz. This is the brother of Reuters journalist Hussam al-Masri.
3: They were not numbers, but they were lives moving among us. Each one of them had a dream, a hope, a home, children, and a wife. They were living their lives, but the occupation targeted them for no other reason than they were a voice for the truth, and they were the very symbol of this truth.
0: In occupied East Jerusalem, Israeli forces stormed the Qalandiyah Training Center, a major UNRWA facility in the Kafr Aqab neighborhood on Tuesday. Troops forced all UNRWA staff out of the facility and ordered them not to come back. The Jerusalem governorate reported that five Palestinians were wounded by Israeli gunfire near the Qalandiyah training site. This is UN spokesperson Stéphane Dujarric.
4: Today's actions are the fifth instance of unauthorized entry by Israeli authorities in the center since May this year and follow other unacceptable breaches of inviolability and of interference with UNRWA premises in occupied East Jerusalem, including the seizure and demolition of the Sheikh Jarrah compound, as well as cutting off supply of water and electricity to multiple other UNRWA facilities.
0: Meanwhile, in the occupied West Bank, far-right Israeli lawmaker Tzvi Sukkot entered the Palestinian village of Madama on Tuesday, escorted by soldiers, and destroyed a limestone monument with a sledgehammer. Video verified by the New York Times shows at least two soldiers standing by without intervening. The U.S. has delisted Syria as a state sponsor of terrorism, eliminating what Damascus calls the last major obstacle to international investment. Syria had been on the list since 1979 after Washington accused Hafez al-Assad's government of backing militant groups. The designation stayed in place under his son Bashar al-Assad, who was ousted in December 2024 by rebels led by Ahmad al-Sharaa, who is now Syria's president. Cuba, Iran, and North Korea remain on the U.S. list of state sponsors of terrorism. U.S. media reported that CIA Director John Ratcliffe made an unannounced trip to Moscow after flight records showed an American military plane landing in the Russian capital. A U.S. diplomatic motorcade was also spotted. The CIA director's reported trip follows a breakdown in U.S. brokered talks on ending the Ukraine war, though Russia did free a former U.S. Marine this month after nearly 4 years in detention. Canada responded to President Trump's tariffs by doubling its tariffs on American steel and aluminum from 25% to 50% on Tuesday. Canada will also impose tariffs ranging from 15% to 50% on about 700 other products. The U.S. had imposed a 50% tariff on $20 billion worth of Canadian imports. This comes as President Trump said on social media he is, quote, giving serious consideration to renaming Lake Ontario Lake America. Here in New York City, an interfaith coalition on Tuesday denounced the upcoming visit of a prominent Hindu nationalist leader from India at Madison Square Garden this Saturday. Mohan Bhagwat is the head of the RSS, a far-right paramilitary organization closely linked to India's ruling BJP party. Prime Minister Narendra Modi is a member of the group, and Bhagwat's rally in New York marks the beginning of a global speaking tour for the 100th anniversary of the RSS. Earlier this year, the United States Commission on International Religious Freedom recommended the U.S. impose sanctions against the RSS for their responsibility for and tolerance of attacks on religious minorities, including Muslims and Christians. This is Brad Lander, the Democratic Party's nominee for New York City's 10th Congressional District.
5: This event harkens back to that 1939 Nazi rally that was hosted at Madison Square Garden with banners of swastikas and tens of thousands of people cheering ethnic and religious hatred and violence of a very similar sort to what Mohan Bhagwat and the RSS are proposing. And MSG said it wouldn't do that again, that it wouldn't host any more hate-filled, bigoted rallies. It should not host this one.
0: ICE detained nearly 50,000 people in July, a record monthly high since President Trump returned to office. ICE has increasingly relied on collaboration from state and local law enforcement to arrest more immigrants at traffic stops, a partnership that's become key to Trump's mass deportation campaign. In related news, New York's legislation prohibiting state and local law enforcement agencies from cooperating with ICE went into effect yesterday. Under the Local Cops, Local Crimes Act, the agreements must be terminated, setting up a potential legal battle with New York counties that have not yet committed to complying with the statute. This is New York Governor Kathy Hochul.
6: ICE's dangerous and aggressive tactics to pursue civil immigration. Again, I'm very clear here. For civil immigration enforcement. This only continues to evoke fear on our streets. And our local cops will not be part of it. Because we hold our police to a higher standard. They hold themselves to a higher standard.
0: Six immigrants who were deported from the U.S. to Liberia last week reportedly resisted getting off the plane and were instead flown to Equatorial Guinea. The Trump administration has secretly expanded these so-called third country agreements, deporting thousands of immigrants to dozens of countries they have no ties to. The immigrants who refused to get off the plane in Liberia were four men from Cuba, one from Brazil, as well as a woman from Cameroon, according to NBC News. The group was told they'd be returning to the U.S., but instead were taken to Malabo City in Equatorial Guinea. In Texas, a federal judge on Tuesday ordered the release of a second key witness in the fatal shooting of Lorenzo Salgado Araujo, the 52-year-old Mexican father who was killed by an ICE agent in Houston on July 7th. Daniel Tirado Pantoja was one of three passengers in Araujo's van the morning of the shooting, along with Araujo's younger brother, Victor Salgado, who is still in ICE detention nearly 2 months later. Pantoja must be released within 48 hours. This comes as the ICE agents involved in Araujo's killing have still not been identified. To see our coverage of this case, go to our website. Colombia's new right-wing president, Abelardo de la Espria, has vowed to deport thousands of immigrants, mainly Venezuelans, from the country. According to the UN, around 2.8 million Venezuelans are currently living in Colombia. This is de la Espria speaking Tuesday.
7: The order to migration is clear start operations in coordination with the police in Barranquilla to find illegal immigrants. First, those committing crimes. Second, those with their situation not regularized, who in the end will have to be deported.
0: A federal judge has temporarily blocked the state of Ohio from requiring residents to present proof of citizenship documentation when registering to vote at motor vehicle offices. The decision is the latest legal setback against efforts by Trump allies to tighten voting restrictions in key states ahead of the midterms in November. This comes as a federal judge in Massachusetts found the Trump administration violated a court injunction by finalizing new regulations with the U.S. Postal Service that would overhaul voting by mail nationwide if they're enforced. Tuesday's ruling prevents the measures from taking effect for now and comes in response to a motion by the League of Women Voters of Massachusetts. This follows a separate ruling by the Supreme Court on Monday, allowing President Trump to implement his executive order restricting mail-in ballots. House Democratic leader Hakeem Jeffries of New York lashed out at critics of his meeting with Trump envoy and son-in-law Jared Kushner, writing on X, quote, "No one from the Trump cartel is getting a pass." The New York Times reports the meeting was arranged by a mutual friend of Jeffries and Kushner and aimed at finding areas of, quote, common ground if Democrats regain control of one or both chambers of Congress in November's midterm elections. News of the meeting prompted fresh calls for Hakeem Jeffries to step down from his leadership role as the top House Democrat. Tommy Vitor, a former aide to President Barack Obama, wrote, quote, "Jared Kushner has no actual government job. He just uses his family connections to get money from Gulf autocrats and fund corrupt deals. The only way Representative Jeffries should work with him is with demands for documents and subpoenas," end quote. In North Carolina, Darlene Graham, the sister of the late Republican Lindsey Graham, won the state's Republican Senate primary runoff Tuesday. President Trump had thrown his support behind her candidacy. Graham won the 52% of the vote. Her challenger, Congressmember Ralph Norman, secured 48%. Darlene Graham has never held public office. A federal judge on Tuesday rejected Ghislaine Maxwell's bid to overturn her sex trafficking conviction and 20-year prison sentence, calling her claims, quote, demonstrably meritless. Maxwell was the former girlfriend and accomplice to the late convicted sex offender Jeffrey Epstein. The judge said that Maxwell, acting as the woman in charge of Epstein's various residences, enforced an atmosphere in which employees knew not to speak. He said the tactics she and Epstein relied on were the same ones child predators typically use, and that Maxwell took part in the abuse herself. In Pennsylvania, two unvaccinated people have died from measles. They're the first measles deaths in the U.S. this year. More measles cases have been reported in 2026 than in any year since the virus was declared eliminated in 2000. This is Pennsylvania's Governor Josh Shapiro.
8: So far this year, there have been 393 confirmed cases of measles in Pennsylvania. That is the highest number of measles cases since 1992. Nearly 20% of those cases have resulted in someone being hospitalized.
0: CNN is reporting that members of a specialized team that responds to natural disasters and other emergencies in national parks have been sent to Washington, D.C. to work on President Trump's pet project, ranging from the Lincoln Memorial Reflecting Pool to fountain renovations and removing debris at the East Potomac Golf Course. The officials are also compiling highly detailed status reports for Interior Secretary Doug Burgum. A longtime Park Service employee who spoke anonymously to CNN said, quote, political folks have wanted to know even the tiniest details, and it's always about schedule. Will it be on time? The focus on Trump's beautification projects comes as the western U.S. confronts the most wildfires in a decade and a water crisis that has gripped several states. And legendary singer, songwriter, and country superstar Dolly Parton died Tuesday in Nashville, Tennessee, surrounded by loved ones. She was 80 and had reportedly been battling cancer. News of Dolly Parton's death sparked tributes around the world, honoring a musical legacy that spanned decades. Dolly Parton won multiple Grammys and numerous other awards. Dolly Parton also starred in the 1980 film 9 to 5 with Lily Tomlin and Jane Fonda. During a reunion with her co-stars in 2006, Dolly Parton did an impromptu version of her hit song from the film. Dolly Parton is also remembered as a champion of the working class, an advocate for children's literacy, education, LGBTQ plus and women's rights, healthcare, and for her commitment to philanthropy. Dolly Parton created the Imagination Library, inspired by her father's inability to read and write. The library has gifted more than 300 million books to children over the last three decades. She grew up in extreme poverty in the Great Smoky Mountains of rural Tennessee, and became one of the most influential artists in American history. This is Dolly Parton in her own words speaking when she was inducted into the Songwriters Hall of Fame in 2001.
9: I do know that I'm so honored and so proud to be here, and I've been writing songs all of my life, and this beats the heck out of standing up on the hill above the barn singing to the cows and the chickens and the pigs, practicing all the new songs.
0: And a correction, Darlene Graham won the Republican Senate primary in South Carolina, not North Carolina. And those are some of the headlines. Coming up, we'll speak to Karen Atiyah. Last year, the Washington Post fired her over posts she made following the death of conservative activist Charlie Kirk. Now, a private arbitrator has ordered the Washington Post to rehire her. Back in a minute.

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0: No time for love like now. Michael Stipe and Aaron Dessner performing on Democracy Now's 30th anniversary event at the Riverside Church earlier this year. This is Democracy Now!, democracynow.org, the War and Peace Report. I'm Nermeen Sheikh. A private arbitrator has ordered the Washington Post to rehire opinion columnist Karen Atiyah with back pay. Atiyah was fired last fall over comments she made following the fatal shooting of conservative activist Charlie Kirk. Atiyah is an award-winning journalist who served as the founding editor of the Post Global Opinion section. In 2019, she was named Journalist of the Year by the National Association of Black Journalists. She was recognized for her writings about Saudi dissident journalist Jamal Khashoggi, who was assassinated by a team of Saudi agents inside the Saudi consulate in Istanbul, Turkey in 2018. Atiyah had recruited Khashoggi to be a columnist for the Post. But Atiyah's career at the Washington Post came to an abrupt end last year. Shortly after Charlie Kirk was fatally shot, Atiyah wrote online, quote, "For everyone saying political violence has no place in this country, remember two Democratic legislators were shot in Minnesota just this year, and America shrugged and moved on." In a follow-up post, she wrote, quote, "Part of what keeps America so violent is the insistence that people perform care, empty goodness, and absolution for white men who espouse hatred and violence," she wrote. During her arbitration hearing, Atiyah said, quote, "My commentary in general was about how America responds to acts of political violence, and quite often that response is different depending on the identity of the perpetrators of that violence." Karen Atiyah joins us now from Washington, D.C. Karen, welcome back to Democracy Now! If you could respond to the Washington Post decision to rehire you following this lengthy arbitration process.
1: Yes, it's good to be back. Thank you for having me on. What can I say? I feel extremely vindicated. I feel quite tired, quite joyful. I'm sitting here and I'm writing red in honor of the Washington Post Guild. I'm a proud union member, and my ability to even challenge my firing, to file a grievance, and then to go to arbitration was all thanks to the fact that the Washington Post Guild and the Washington Baltimore News Guild had in their contract for binding arbitration. So as much as this is a victory for me, this is a victory for guilds, for unions. And as well as, you know, I'm feeling very much like this is beyond just a job, beyond just me, beyond just the Washington Post. This is a victory for journalism, for anyone who wants to stand up for just speaking the truth. For I was just doing my job. So I really do see this as a symbol that it's worth it to stand up and fight for freedom of expression, for journalistic freedom. And when you fight, sometimes you win, and sometimes you win big, like in my case.
0: So Karen, could you tell us, have people from the Post been in touch with you since this was announced, and in particular, the Post's former opinions editor, Adam O'Neill?
1: I have heard nothing from Adam O'Neill. The only time I've heard from him was once last year in a meeting, and then secondly during the arbitration where he testified against me. My lawyers and reps at the moment are going back and forth with the Post, as I understand. But for me, I have still not heard anything yet from the Washington Post.
0: And explain, Karen, why exactly, what the justification was that was given for the Washington Post decision to sack you from your post. They cited, among other things, security threats, but not security threats against you.
1: Right. So two things. I mean, the Washington Post argued that my posts disparaged white men and were in violation of their social media policy. Of course, anyone reading with any reasonable amount of reading and grammar comprehension could see that I was talking about white men who choose to engage in hatred and violence. So there was that. And then the Post tried to make the argument that because the Charlie Kirk killing was such an overly emotional time that they had no choice but to distance themselves from me. And I think this is actually a really, really important point of the arbitrator's decision. She reminded the Post of their own policies to protect their journalists, especially in times of heightened social media abuse and attacks. I can say from my experience, frankly, the posts that I made did not engender that much backlash. I was not aware of any threats. And instead of the Washington Post calling me, telling me about the post, they didn't even tell me to take them down. Instead, they threw me to the wolves and basically blamed me for any supposed threat. The Washington Post basically manufactured a crisis of their own making in terms of posts and used that as a reason to get rid of me.
0: And could you place this, Karen, in the context of broader attacks on the media under the Trump administration, and also about what's going on internally and has been going on at the Washington Post?
1: So my firing at the time, of course, people familiar with the Washington Post trajectory, particularly over the last couple of years, this came after Jeff Bezos said that the opinion section was only going to cover personal liberties and free markets and nothing else. So there was already a chilling effect and a sense of censorship. There were buyouts that were offered to the entire opinion section, of which I refused. I decided I wanted to stay. And part of the reason why I wanted to stay was because I was the last full-time staff Black opinion columnist in the section. And for a city that has historically been majority Black, I guess I just felt a sense that I needed to stay and do as much of the work as I could. And in terms of the broader picture, there's been an attack on the media. We've seen how, specifically in the Charlie Kirk case, how J.D. Vance, members of the right wing, were explicitly telling people to go after any critics of Charlie Kirk and explicitly telling them to go after their jobs. Of course, we saw what happened to Jimmy Kimmel. All of this is coming in an environment where more and more media are facing pressure to kowtow to Trump, to kowtow to MAGA. And so for me, again, I think this is why my reinstatement and this win means so much for so many people, because they see this as a proxy for standing up to this wave of censorship and oppression and targeting, particularly of Black voices, and removing Black voices deemed as DEI from the public sphere.
0: And could you talk about, in your recent Substack piece, you mentioned Mark Thiessen, the Post columnist who encouraged Charlie Kirk critics to be doxxed and said on social media, using an expletive, F the media and liberal Democrats, but he still has his job at the Post.
1: Right. Well, it all goes back to how, ironically, the Post's treatment of me versus my white male colleagues just goes to the point of how men who encourage harm, or at least support it or appear to platform it, are coddled, are given a pat on the back and allowed to keep going. Whereas myself, a woman journalist, a Black woman journalist, I get the harshest of punishments, and not just the harshest of punishments, but I myself am labeled a threat. So for the Post saying that my post went against journalistic integrity, perhaps they were more afraid that I actually clocked the behavior of America and the Washington Post when it comes to white men who choose to engage in violence. I was just calling a thing a thing. And the Washington Post, once again, in their treatment of me versus my white male colleagues, proved me right.
0: And before we conclude, Karen, so what is your plan now? Do you plan to return to the Post? And many people are curious, what will happen with your Substack?
1: So the way I feel, I mean, right now I'm just savoring this victory as much as I can. I am very much ready and willing to go back to writing. My beat was writing about race, gender, human rights, and global issues. So I fully expect and frankly demand that I be able to publish freely, that I be able to write freely. So that is what is on the table. They have their marching orders. I'm still waiting to hear from the Post. And as far as my Substack right now, I'm going to keep writing until I find out more about what's going to happen with the Washington Post. But as of now, all my options are still on the table. So for now, I'm, like I said, I'm savoring the victory, and I'm hoping to at least pop champagne in the near future.
0: Okay, congratulations again, Karen. Karen Atia is former global opinion editor for The Washington Post. We'll link to your latest Substack piece, The Washington Post Fired Me, I Fought and Won My Job Back. Coming up, with the midterm elections less than 10 weeks away, the Supreme Court has handed President Trump a temporary victory in his attack on mail-in voting. We'll speak to Ari Berman of Mother Jones. Back in a minute.

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Media Lex is grateful to Founder Circle member Khaki Urch for their generous investment in our mission, a level of exceptional giving that reflects the spirit of our founder and community champion, Deborah Hensley.

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0: Inside My Head by Suva II. This is Democracy Now!, democracynow.org, The War and Peace Report. I'm Nermeen Sheikh. With the midterm elections less than 10 weeks away, the Supreme Court has lifted a lower court injunction on President Trump's executive order seeking to limit mail-in voting ahead of the midterms. Trump's order directed the Department of Homeland Security to create state-by-state lists of eligible voters who are citizens. The U.S. Postal Service would then use the list provided by states to assess if voters should be allowed to vote by mail. On Monday, justices ruled 6-3 that California and 22 other states lacked standing to sue over the issue. The ruling, however, did not address whether Trump had authority to impose the rules. The court's three liberal justices dissented. Justice Ketanji Brown Jackson warned that the majority opinion needlessly injects chaos and uncertainty into the upcoming midterm elections. In related news, on Tuesday, a federal judge in Massachusetts found the Trump administration violated a court injunction by finalizing new regulations with the U.S. Postal Service that would overhaul voting by mail nationwide if they're enforced. While Trump has repeatedly attacked mail-in voting, he continues to vote by mail himself. Voting records in Florida show the president voted by mail in the recent Republican primary. He requested a ballot in late July. The ballot was returned on August 13th. Well, we're joined now by Ari Berman, National Voting Rights correspondent for Mother Jones. His new piece is titled SCOTUS Hands Trump a Temporary Win in His Crusade to Restrict Mail Voting. Berman is author of the book Minority Rule, The Right-Wing Attack on the Will of the People and the Fight to Resist It. Welcome back to the program, Ari. If you could just respond to this news, the latest news.
1: Hi, Nermeen. Thank you for having me back on the show. So what the Supreme Court did is it temporarily allowed Trump's executive order severely restricting mail voting to go into effect. It said it was too early for states to challenge this. And this leads to a lot of uncertainty going into the midterms because the Trump executive order would radically restrict vote by mail. It would instruct the Department of Homeland Security to create lists of voters it deems citizens. These lists are likely to be highly inaccurate based on the fact that the Department of Homeland Security has already made these egregious claims of voter fraud that have turned out not to be true. And then it says that the Postal Service can only deliver mail ballots based on these DHS lists. And moreover, it will only deliver mail ballots in states that hand over their voter rolls, which includes sensitive personal information, to the federal government. This is essentially a form of extortion. The Department of Justice is 0-23 in federal court trying to force states to hand over their voter rolls, but the Postal Service is saying that we're not going to deliver your mail ballot unless you hand over this information to the Trump administration. So it basically radically changes how mail voting would work in the U.S. It radically changes the job of the Postal Service from delivering the mail to essentially determining who gets a mail ballot. And if it ultimately goes into effect, it could disenfranchise millions of voters in November.
0: And could you explain, Ari, what is Trump's kind of personal animus against mail-in voting? He apparently thinks that he lost the 2020 election to Biden because of mail-in votes.
1: Yes, he blames mail-in voting for his defeat in 2020, even though he clearly lost for other reasons, namely his handling of the pandemic. Although Trump himself has voted by mail repeatedly. He voted by mail in Florida's primary in August. He voted by mail earlier in a state legislative election. So it seems like Trump's attitude towards mail voting is mail voting for me, but not for thee. And the fact is, 1 in 3 Americans voted by mail in the 2024 election. It is an increasingly popular way of voting for a number of different reasons. There are states that conduct their elections entirely by mail, and this would radically change how mail voting works. Instead of mail ballots being sent to all voters in states that have those kind of laws or being accessible to all voters, it would radically restrict mail voting. And the Trump administration would basically decide who does and does not get a mail ballot. And that appears to be plainly unconstitutional because states with oversight from Congress run their elections. The executive branch has basically no say in how mail voting works. So this is a massive power grab by the Trump administration to try to restrict mail voting, and it's been blessed at least temporarily by the Republican majority on the Supreme Court.
0: So what exactly does it mean? Because right now, the Supreme Court ruling does not have any bearing on voters who will vote in the midterm elections. Is that correct?
1: Yeah, there's a separate injunction that blocks the Postal Service from carrying out Trump's executive order. Now, the question is, what's going to happen with that? Is the Supreme Court going to block that lower court ruling? My expectation is that in the wake of the Supreme Court's decision, states and individuals are going to seek a new injunction blocking the Postal Service from carrying out this executive order, essentially arguing that the executive order itself is unconstitutional and the Postal Service has no legal status to carry it out, because the job of the Postal Service is to deliver the mail, not determine who gets a mail ballot. So this fight is far from over, but the fact that we're even having this conversation less than 70 days out of the midterms, and we're actually wondering, are people going to vote by mail in November? That is extremely disturbing, because election officials and voters need certainty about whether they will be able to vote by mail and whether their mail ballots will be counted. And right now, there's a lot of uncertainty about that.
0: And Ari, just to give, you know, audiences some sense of what's at stake, mail ballots are increasingly popular with voters of both parties. And according to federal data, about 30% of all ballots were cast via mail during the 2024 presidential election. And the process is almost entirely secure. A 2025 Brookings Institution study found only about 4 cases of fraud out of every 10 million mail ballots cast. So if you could just, you know, talk about that, you know, what is at stake in this, and what does Trump think he'll achieve if this executive order is put in place? Who will be excluded?
1: Well, you're right, Nermeen. There's been no evidence shown that mail ballots leads to widespread voter fraud. Every study has found the opposite, that mail voting is safe and secure. So everything that Trump has said about mail voting has been a lie. And the fact that Trump himself continues to vote by mail shows that he actually doesn't believe what he's saying about mail voting. He clearly wants to do this to hurt the Democratic Party. He believes that Democrats vote by mail in larger numbers than Republicans. That's certainly been true in more recent elections, but a lot of Republicans also vote by mail. And there's a number of competitive states this November in Florida, in Arizona, in Alaska, for example, where a lot of people vote by mail and a lot of Republicans vote by mail. So if Trump's executive order goes through, a lot of people, a significant number of Americans, will not be able to vote by mail or will have significant trouble casting a mail ballot. That may harm Democrats more than Republicans, but a lot of Republicans are going to be harmed too. And there could be a lot of collateral damage about this. And the fact is, you're taking a method of voting that basically 1 in 3 Americans use, and you're basically saying it's going to be radically changed in the run-up to the election, when mail ballots are going out to voters, to overseas voters, to military voters, in a matter of weeks in certain states.
0: Could you explain also, Ari, some of the limits on what is permissible prior to the midterms? If you could explain what's called the Purcell principle, and the fact that under the Constitution, states and Congress determine voting procedures, not the White House or federal agencies.
1: Yeah, the Constitution is very clear that states with oversight from Congress run their elections, that the president has basically no authority to interfere in state elections. So what the president is trying to do is he's trying to usurp power to take over voting that he doesn't actually have. And when it comes to the Supreme Court, they have been very hypocritical in judging election rules. They have said that it's too close to the election to challenge, for example, discriminatory voting maps, redistricting plans in places like Texas and Alabama, and allowed those to go into effect. But then they just said in this case regarding mail ballots, it was too soon for states to challenge Trump's executive order, even though the midterms were just 70 days away. So in the words of Justice Jackson, they seem to be injecting chaos into the system instead of quashing it. And the question is, when is it too late? Because if it's too early now for states to challenge Trump's executive order, are they supposed to challenge it a month before the election when people have already begun voting by mail in large numbers? So the Supreme Court had a very clear opportunity to make sure the midterms would run smoothly and that people would know that their votes would be counted. And they did just the opposite. They emboldened, at least temporarily, a massive power grab by Trump that could disenfranchise tens of millions of people if it ultimately goes into effect.
0: Well, earlier this month, the Center for American Progress issued a report on how the Trump administration is interfering in the 2026 midterm elections. The authors of the report write, quote, "Perhaps no threat to the upcoming election would be more alarming than the possibility that Trump will declare a national emergency to postpone, cancel, or seize control of the midterm." In February, the Washington Post reported pro-Trump activists have distributed a 17-page draft executive order to declare a national emergency. Ari Berman, your response.
1: Well, Trump has talked about this. He said stranger things have happened in a recent interview. This would be a dramatic escalation of the Trump administration's attempts to interfere in the midterms. What the administration would do was essentially lie that there was foreign interference in elections. That was basically the purpose of his primetime speech last month. And then they would say there's some kind of invented, manufactured national emergency that would give us the power to ban mail ballots or to seize voting machines. I think that would clearly be unconstitutional, but it would scare a lot of people and it would lead to chaos in the midterms. It could lead to ultimately a constitutional crisis. And I think people are concerned whether the Supreme Court, given what they've done already, would actually block it, because the Supreme Court seems to be sending a signal that no matter how unconstitutional Trump's actions are, we are not going to block him from interfering in the midterms. And that has led to a lot of concerns about how the midterms will go and what steps the administration will take to concretely interfere in the midterms. And I think that risk has increased based on what the Supreme Court did on Monday.
0: And Ari Berman, as you've mentioned, the executive order, Trump's executive order, directed the Department of Homeland Security to create state-by-state lists of eligible voters who are citizens. I mean, if you could elaborate on the implications of that and also explain, has the DHS played a role in elections before in recent American history?
1: No. I mean, that's a really good point, Nermeen. I mean, the DHS should have no role in playing elections. The only role the Department of Homeland Security should play when it comes to elections is stopping some kind of cybersecurity threat to elections. And what they've done is they've systematically weakened defenses against cybersecurity. So they are trying to take power when it comes to elections that the agency should not have. They are trying to inject law enforcement into the election in a way that they should not be doing. And they're essentially trying to override state voter rolls. People vote based on their registration in a state. The Department of Homeland Security is trying to create these new lists of voters in each state that it claims are citizens. The problem is that that's not the job of DHS. They don't have this information. It's not their constitutional role. They've also made these ludicrous claims of voter fraud. For example, they claim that 15,000 people, non-citizens, were registered to vote in Nevada. When a closer look was taken at that data, it turned out 185 non-citizens were registered. So they had dramatically overstated the number of non-citizen voting. And that's the fear here, is that if voting proceeds based on these DHS lists, it's going to be inaccurate, it's going to be unconstitutional, and a lot of legitimate American voters are going to be wrongly labeled as non-citizens and unable to vote, either based on shoddy data or an intentional attempt by the Trump administration to prevent people from voting.
0: And Ari, could you explain, I mean, kind of state by state, in what areas, where are the places from which the most people use mail-in voting? Like what parts of the country, what states, and what areas within states?
1: Well, certainly the West Coast of the country conducts their elections almost entirely by mail. Places like California, Oregon, Washington, there's large use of mail voting in Utah. But it's also used in a lot of swing states, Arizona, Florida, Michigan. These are all places in which a lot of people vote by mail. And ironically, mail voting was something that was used by Republicans more than Democrats until 2020. It was only in 2020, when Democratic voters took the threat of COVID more seriously than Republican voters, that Democrats began using mail voting in larger numbers. That's when Trump began to turn on mail voting. That's when he began to weaponize the Postal Service. And he's repeating that strategy today. He is once again blaming mail voting because it appears that his party is going to lose, the same thing he did in 2020. And he's once again weaponing the Postal Service to try to undermine mail voting because that's how people are going to get their mail ballots. So we've seen this playbook before. He tried it in 2020. It ultimately didn't work. And the hope is that it ultimately won't work in 2026 as well.
0: Thanks so much, Ari Berman. We're going to leave it there. Ari Berman, national voting rights correspondent for Mother Jones. We'll link to your new piece, SCOTUS Hands Trump a Temporary Win in His Crusade to Restrict Mail Voting. Berman is also the author of the book, Minority Rule, The Right-Wing Attack on the Will of the People and the Fight to Resist It. This is Democracy Now!, democracynow.org, The War and Peace Report. I'm Nermeen Sheikh. Earlier this week, Treasury Secretary Scott Bessent declared a new economic war against Iran in what the White House described as economic D-Day. While Bessent's focus this week has been on Iran and the bond market, earlier this month he publicly attacked our next guest, former Labor Secretary Robert Reich. The spat was over the rising price of Big Macs at McDonald's and the state of the economy. It all began when Robert Reich posted this video online.
2: The Big Mac has a big problem. According to the CEO of McDonald's, fast food chain saw a double-digit dip in visits from lower and middle-income customers in the first quarter of 2025. The reason? Customers can't afford it. While the stock market is riding high and the Trump administration is slashing taxes for corporations and the rich, nothing is trickling down to

0: of hearing about this K-shaped economy, I can say here definitively the K-shaped economy is over.
1: Robert Reich joins us now. He's Professor Emeritus of Public Policy at Berkeley University. He served as Labor Secretary in the Clinton administration from 1993 to 1997. His latest book is just out in paperback titled Coming Up Short, A Memoir of My America. His recent article for The Guardian is headlined, We're Finally Witnessing the Decline of Corporate Democrats. Professor Reich, welcome back to Democracy Now! There are a number of things we want to talk about with you, but let's discuss first this altercation with Treasury Secretary Scott Bessent.
2: Well, he has the, it's not really an altercation. I'm a retired professor. I was Secretary of Labor 30 years ago. He is the Secretary of the Treasury. He has the power. If he's not willing to acknowledge that we have a K-shaped economy, which is a simple way of saying the rich are getting richer, the poor are getting poorer, wealth is going to the top, almost no wealth is going downward. If he doesn't say that and see that and understand that, well, frankly, that worries me.
1: And Robert Reich, were you initially taken aback by Bessent responding to your video?
2: Well, I was taken aback by his nastiness. You know, there's something in this administration. It's almost a kind of testosterone poisoning in which everybody has to be really nasty, put down everybody else. I think they may be emulating the president, you know, their boss. They maybe want to just look and act tough. So for Bessent to say Berkeley ought to fire me because I said we still have a K-shaped economy is silly. It's the kind of adolescent boy, locker room stuff that a Secretary of the Treasury, presumably you would expect a little bit more intelligence, a little bit more dignity, a little bit more reality.
1: And Professor Reich, I mean, let's talk about this K-shaped economy, the inequality that you've pointed to in your recent Substack piece. You write, for example, and only one figure that I'm quoting is, quote, the richest 1% holds more than half of the value of stocks listed in American stock exchanges. The richest 10% own 92%. So if you could talk about the significance of this, the value of stocks as opposed to the more common measurements of wealth or income distribution, and how these plain numbers can be disputed.
2: Well, I think this is very, very important because a lot of the administration, particularly the president, thinks the stock market is the major indicator of the success of the economy, and it's not. I mean, for years, we've known that there is a big gap between Wall Street and Main Street. And that gap is getting larger and larger and larger. Because, you've got the top, the richest 1% of Americans owning almost half all of the shares of stock available in the United States. And you've got the richest 10% owning 92% of all the shares of stock. So if the stock market goes up, well, that's nice, I guess, for the people who own shares of stock, but it doesn't do anything for most Americans. And even if you throw in the 401ks and their pensions and everything else that may be connected to the stock market, it's only a very tiny portion of the stock market for most Americans. Most Americans rely on their wages. They don't rely on capital gains. Most Americans are finding that their wages are stagnant. In fact, the most recent data we have show that inflation, that is price increases, are rising faster than wages, which means that most Americans are getting poorer. When prices are going up faster than your paychecks, obviously, by just mathematically, you're getting poorer. And this is something that this administration, Scott Bessent and others, just don't either want to admit or don't want to see. This is really a huge deal, because I think the way you look at the economy indicates a lot about what you find in an economy. And if you're only looking at the stock market, and if you're only looking at the indicators that have nothing to do with average working people, you're going to miss out on the big question, which is, how are average working people doing? And the answer to that big question is, they're doing lousy.
1: And so could you elaborate on what the

0: Cost of living crisis. You've written about this extensively, of course, the cost of living crisis here in the U.S., and you've pointed out some of the causes more proximate, the Trump's tariffs, as well as the ongoing war in Iran.
1: Well, the tariffs are obviously pushing up the costs of huge numbers of things. I mean, if we want a lot of new housing in the United States, for example, if you put a tariff on Canadian wood and Canadian wood products and lumber, you can see that the cost of housing is going to be up even higher. If you are running gigantic $40 trillion deficits and you are having a war at the same time in the Middle East that is taking billions of dollars a day, you can see that it's going to affect even mortgage rates that people have to pay. And it's going to affect auto loans. There's a negative trickle down effect from a lot of these policies that are affecting average working people. And this is what's the heart of this election. I mean, why are Democrats winning, who are progressive Democrats, who call themselves socialists? Why are they winning? Because they are focusing in on these very practical questions of affordability and how, at the kitchen table, how people simply are getting by. And Democrats, I'm happy to say, Democrats are doing that and are not paying attention to the corporate Democrats that Democrats used to pay attention to.
0: So that is your piece in The Guardian. We're finally witnessing the decline of corporate Democrats. So you say in the piece also that you witnessed the rise of the corporate Democrats starting in the 1980s. And then you also have some advice to progressive Democrats in the upcoming midterms. Let's talk about that.
1: Well, what I saw in the early 80s was the Democratic Party deciding that they would drink from the same trough in terms of funding their elections as the Republicans, because the Democrats thought, Tony Coelho is the congressman who was head of the Democratic Congressional Campaign Committee at the time, he thought that since Democrats had been in charge of the House of Representatives since 1955, he would be in charge forever. Democrats would be in charge forever, and therefore, why not make this pact with the Republicans and basically drink the corporate funds, drink from the same trough of corporate funding? Well, it was a pact, unfortunately, an unholy alliance, because it meant that in the 80s and the 90s and the first decades of this century, the Democratic Party was much more dependent on corporate money than ever before. And in nature and in politics, the same rule holds. You don't bite the hands that feed you. And if you're dependent on corporate money, you are not going to be as bold in saying we need Medicare for all, we need single payer, we need child care support, we need to take on these corporations in terms of no more monopolies. We've got to have really rough and tough antitrust enforcement. These are the ways you bring costs down for average working people. Corporate Democrats didn't want to do it. I think the Democrats now, because they are basically saying no to the corporate Democrats. More and more progressive Democrats are gaining ground. That's why we are seeing the changes we are seeing. And one final point, by far the largest and most powerful force in politics today is anger at elites that are disregarding what average people need and want. And that takes the form of progressivism and populism. It takes the form in the Democratic Party of this great.
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2: Athletic competition. 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Then weeks, months, and years of joy or heartbreak. 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
3: James Harden re-signs with the Cavaliers. We're still giving away accommodations and tickets to the State Fair Classic. And Box to Row is celebrating a birthday. It's Box to Row on Box to Row Radio, Sirius XM, channels 142 and 84. And our phenomenal affiliates around the country that carry the program. I am your host, Donald Ware. August the 20th of 2005. So we're talking about 21 years ago. I made the drive from Fuquay Arena in North Carolina, Raleigh, the Raleigh area, to Baltimore to host the very first Box to Row radio program, August 20th of 2005. Made the trip, and it was a nice day from what I remembered. Not necessarily a long trip per se, but just anxious. I guess that was more of the feeling in terms of, okay, this is the first of hopefully many shows, and we'll see how it goes. But would have never thought that 21 years later, this program would still be on the air. And I mean, I got to tell you, when I listened back to that program, and maybe we'll replay parts of some of the older shows, perhaps today, as we do celebrate 21 years today here on Box to Row. It was bad. That very first show intro, I didn't like it at all. It was bad. But, you know, what I learned is, because to even be able to host that show, I wasn't necessarily, you know, what I would call a radio host at that time. I knew sports. I had done, I'd been doing play-by-play probably for about 4 or 5 years to that point, but never really hosting a national show. So just from a history perspective, I think one of the, if not one of the first nationally syndicated sports talk show hosts was Tony Kornheiser. Tony Kornheiser had a program on what was then called 980 The Fan, I think is what it was called in Washington, D.C. And so we'll listen to his program. We'll listen to some Mike and Mike on ESPN Radio. We'll listen to some Jim Rome kind of coming up. And really the interest that I had in sports talk radio really started with Ken Beatrice. There was a program in Washington, D.C. on WMAL, which was WMAL AM 63, was their moniker. And Ken Beatrice had a program called Sports Call. And he would take calls and he'd say, "You're next up on Sports Call. Hello," that type of thing. So that led me into really the interest of hosting sports talk radio. And like I said, over the years, Tony Kornheiser, Mike and Mike, and even in terms of listening to them for some preparation for this show, and then Jim Rome. So first show comes on the air, I mean, it's okay, you know. I mean, but we had some, you know, we talked about at that time, it was Brett Favre, who was kind of holding the Green Bay Packers hostage while Aaron Rodgers was right there, ready to, you know, to take the reins. Terrell Owens was holding out from the 76ers, doing push-ups in his driveway. Also, on that very first show, we had Hal Lamar, who still covers the SIAC extensively. We had Benita Best, who talks CIAA. She is, of course, of the Triangle Tribune. And then Lute Williams of the Black College Sports page. I think with Lute, we may have talked some SWAC and some MEAC. So all of those, you know, those three guests within that, it was within an hour, as the show is now. Three guests, had them all on, and, you know, talked some other things. Brett Favre, Terrell Owens, et cetera. And so that began. I hosted three of the first four shows and would, again, drive from here in North Carolina to Baltimore. And then we had a host by the name of Terry Banks who hosted for like the next 4 months or so, 4 or 5 months or so. And, you know, we started something. And it became more, Boxster has become more than just a radio program. Right, it's you know, we've done some stuff. I'll put it to you like that. We've been in broadcast from Super Bowls. As a matter of fact, the last two Super Bowls, and prior to that, we had done three Super Bowls, 07, 08, 09, including actually covering the game in of itself in Tampa between the Steelers and the Cardinals. Right, we've covered Major League Baseball All-Star games, NBA All-Star Weekends, NBA Finals. I'll never forget making the drive from here in North Carolina to Miami for Game 7 of the NBA Finals between the Miami Heat, LeBron James, Dwayne Wade, Chris Bosh, and then the San Antonio Spurs with Manu Ginobili, Tony Parker, and Tim Duncan, and Miami won that game. That was exhilarating. You talk about a Game 7. All right, greatest two words in the world of sports. And then you couple that with being on site at the game. Oh, man, let me tell you, it was absolutely fantastic. I think up until that point, probably the biggest sporting event that I had been to up until that point, I would have to say, and this was back in my SID days. I like to say I'm an old SID. In my SID days when I was at North Carolina State, when NC State played Florida State in Tallahassee for Florida State's homecoming. This was in 2001. Phillip Rivers was a sophomore. The quarterback, of course, went on to have a really good career in the National Football League. He was a sophomore quarterback at North Carolina State, and North Carolina State went into Tallahassee on Florida State's homecoming and won that football game, right? And that was in front of 80,000 fans. So probably up until that point, up into the Super Bowl, or excuse me, into the NBA. Now, the Super Bowl was really cool, too. Came down within the last 2 minutes of the game. The thing was Santonio Holmes making that touchdown reception in the back of the end zone for the Steelers, propelled the Steelers to victory in that Super Bowl. That was Super Bowl 43, I believe. But again, that NBA Finals, Game 7 in Miami was absolutely phenomenal. So we did that. We've done Daytona 500s. We've done the U.S. Open. I mean, we've done a lot of stuff here on Box to Row over the years. And so, of course, glad for those that listen to the program, have supported the program over the years, those that have supported the program for its 21 years on the air. Thank you, as always, for making the program a part of your day. So a couple of things I want to get into, because look, we are less than a week away from the start of the college football season. If you can believe that, just less than a week away from the start of the college football season. So looking forward to that, looking forward to calling North Carolina A&T games. As a matter of fact, A&T going to host Morgan State on Saturday, August the 29th, right there at Truist Stadium on the campus of A&T in Greensboro. So looking forward to that. Morgan State has won the last two bowl games in the series. And, of course, in 2019, a game-winning field goal with no time on the clock. That was really an upset because that was a really good A&T team. We did go on to win the Celebration Bowl and went on to be named HBCU National Champions. But that Morgan team came in and upset North Carolina A&T. So that should be a really, really good football game. We got some good opening games on the slate. And just to be back here, right? Like, think about that. The football season starts in less than a week. Like, I know you guys have got to be excited about football, whether it's college football, whether it's the NFL, whether it's HBCU football. I'm just excited and stoked for the season. That just means it's another season of calling games, another season of watching games, another season of studying games, and then going to lead right in. And before you know it, basketball will be here. And specifically because the NBA actually starts, unlike football, where college starts before the NFL, in basketball, the NBA starts before college. And so we'll roll right into the NBA and college basketball seasons as well. So, again, very much looking forward to that. Look, you can participate here on Box to Row. Hit me up at Box to Row, BOXTOROW, or on Instagram also, BOXTOROW. Follow us while you're there. Also on Facebook, BOX, the number 2, ROW. So I'm up against the break. But again, over the course of the program, we're going to actually today be joined by Freddie Fresh Suttles. He's the play-by-play voice for Albany State. He's been doing it for a long time. I want to get a gauge on Albany State, right? We talked about FAMU last week, and we had Gerald Thomas, who covers the Rattlers for the Tallahassee Democrat. If you missed that conversation, you can visit our website, box2row.com, and click on the podcast link to listen to that conversation. But FAMU is going to, I think, be very, very good. But you know, you've got a lot of pieces from that were with Albany State that are now with FAMU. And so I want to get a gauge, especially for our listeners in Albany, Georgia, on WASU. I want to get a gauge for what we can expect from Albany State this year. Also relative not only to the losses, right, but relative to the SIAC. So Freddie Fresh Suttles, he's the play-by-play voice for the Golden Rams, going to join us today here on the program. Plus, we've got some NFL talk, and James Harden re-signs with the Cleveland Cavaliers. All of that as Box to Row rolls on.
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3: 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We're looking to give you a game tickets, hotel accommodations, and passes to the Texas State Fair. All you have to do is listen for the key word. I'm going to give the key word today a little bit later on in the program. All you have to do is take that key word. You need to go to either, or you could go to both, but really go to either Instagram or X. You got to follow us first and then DM or direct message us the keyword. It's that simple to enter for the grand prize, which is what I mentioned in terms of travel, or excuse me, in terms of hotel accommodation, not travel, hotel accommodations, game tickets to the State Fair Classic, and then the passes to the State Fair, to the Texas State Fair. And again, we're going to make that announcement in 2 weeks on Labor Day weekend. So be sure to do what we're asking over the next couple of weeks. It's very simple. Again, once again, all you have to do is follow us on X and or Instagram, and then type in or direct message or DM the keyword. So I want to switch gears. We'll get back to, as a matter of fact, we're going to be joined by Fred Suttles. He's the play-by-play voice for Albany State. I'm interested to see what Albany State is looking like under the first-year supervision of head coach David Bowser and all that Albany State lost with Quinn Gray leaving to go as now the head coach of Florida A&M, Isaiah Knowles, the quarterback, now the quarterback for the Rattlers. So I'm just interested to get the perspective of one Fred Suttles. But switching gears to the NBA, and James Harden has signed a 3-year, $97 million deal, extension, I guess, to better put it, because he had the player option this year, and he opted out of his contract because his contract, I think he was slated to make somewhere in the, I want to say in the $60 million range for this season, but he wanted a long-term deal, something more long-term. So he, in essence, well, he gets $30 more million because it's a 2-year deal with a player option for the third year. So, you know, but again, 3 years, $97 million. I think if you're the Cavaliers, again, let me just look at some numbers, okay? Let me, you know, I'm not, you know, I do look at numbers, don't get me wrong, but I don't, you know, I use numbers to supplement, right? So let me even start with the numbers, because what I saw from James Harden, not only, I mean, you could talk about the Knicks series, throughout the course of the playoffs was pretty bad, okay? In the three series that the Cavaliers were in, it was pretty bad. James Harden's play was pretty bad. So I said that, and then let me give you the numbers for how bad James Harden's play was. 18 games, he averaged 37.3 minutes per game. He shot just 41% from the field. He shot 29.9, so in essence 30% from three-point range. He only shot 83% from the free throw line, only averaged 5.1 rebounds per game. And this is the thing. He runs the point, all right? James Harden averaged 5.5 assists per game. That is his second or third lowest average, well, really fourth. Well, let's put it like this. His first couple of years, 1, 2, 3, 4, first 4 years were in OKC where he played off the ball because Russell Westbrook ran the point. So his first year in the playoffs, 1.8 assists, second year, 3.6 assists, third year, 3.4 assists, fourth year, 4.5 assists. And then his first year in Houston, he was at 5.8 assists per game. Okay. He averaged 5.5 running the point. Donovan, I mean, you, look, on this squad, you've got Donovan Mitchell. You've got Evan Mobley, Jarrett Allen, your big seven-footers down low. And James Harden averaged just 5.5 assists per game. He was an absolute no-show in the playoffs. And, you know, this is where I sat. If you go back, let's go back 3 months ago. And I was saying this 3 months ago. The place that I thought that LeBron James would land, and I thought would have been the best landing place. Now, Philadelphia became the best landing place because of the acquisition of Jaylen Brown by the 76ers. That's what made LeBron the best fit for the 76ers. Because now you're ready to contend right away. Like, you move to the top of the line at number two of your Philadelphia, to me, in my eyes, in terms of contending in the East with the Knicks. But 3 months ago, to me, it made sense for LeBron James to go to Cleveland. Now, we knew this was going to be LeBron James's last year in L.A. I don't even understand why there was a conversation as to whether or not the Lakers were going to re-sign him. This is what you need to know. Let's remember, LeBron James for the last several years, and specifically with the Lakers, has been working on two-year deals with a player option for the second deal. So it's in essence a one-year deal, and then we'll renegotiate after the 1 year. Remember, this last two-year deal, which again, from the Lakers, which was a one-year deal and a player option for the second year, this was the only year that he opted in. Why? Because he knew that this may be his last big payday. He was going to get a big payday. And I know he had to know that this probably was going to be his, once he opted in, or the Lakers didn't renegotiate his contract after the first year, we knew. I mean, I knew right then he wasn't coming back with the Lakers. So why we even went through the whole exercise that the Lakers may be in contention, or the Lakers even had to come out and say we're not, like, we already knew that. Okay. But to me, 3 months ago, Cleveland made sense for LeBron James for a couple of different reasons. Number one, he would have been at home. He brought Cleveland its first championship in 50 years back in 2016. Again, he's a native. That part of it, which is not really basketball per se, made sense. But then the other part was basketball. Because guess what? You had Donovan Mitchell, Evan Mobley, Jarrett Allen, and others, and you had James Harden. This was before James Harden's disappearance in the playoffs. So we're going back almost four months ago now. When I saw the way that James Harden was playing in the playoffs, I'm like, if you're LeBron, and then particularly after the Cavaliers were bounced in the Eastern Conference Finals, I'm like, if you're LeBron, there's no way that you can go to Cleveland, because with James Harden, it's a problem because the guy disappears in the playoffs. Like, that's his MO. He disappears in the playoffs, right? And you certainly weren't going to win without James Harden because it's just not enough there. Donovan Mitchell. I mean, it just wouldn't have been enough. In other words, the 76ers, it made sense because there's enough there right now. Even if Embiid gets hurt again or whatever, there's still enough there where the 76ers can challenge. There's not enough there with or without Harden to really challenge. All respect to Donovan Mitchell, one of the top players in the league, and all respect to the seven-footers in Evan Mobley and Jarrett Allen. Just not enough there for LeBron to go back. So that's why Golden State, I was on board with Golden State. But when the 76ers were able to get Jaylen Brown, I was like, okay, that's the place that LeBron needs to go if he wants to win a championship. He's only going to make $4 or $5 million a year, but championships can lead to more money outside of his salary. And now I'm trying to understand. I guess I understand why Cleveland made this move, but look at this. All you have to know is look how long it took to make the move. I think both sides wanted to make the move, It was about the money. I'm sure James Harden wanted a lot more. I'm sure he wanted $100 million, right? Cleveland said, we'll give you 97. Because the frustrating thing is the potential is there. But I said this after James Harden left Brooklyn. I said that I don't think, and that was what? Was that 2021? I didn't think that James Harden would ever win an NBA championship. And to this point, that has not happened. Now, he's been teamed up with the Clippers, with Kawhi and all that. I mean, he disappeared with the Clippers also. You know, certainly go back to his days with the 76ers. And it may have been with the 76ers that I said, man, this guy's not going to win a championship. I think he went. Let me just look right quick as we're talking in terms of his chronology. Yeah, it was Brooklyn, then the 76ers. And I was like, but I think after the Brooklyn, which was 2021, I'm like, man, forcing his way out. This guy's never going to win a championship. But it's the potential of James Harden and why it's so frustrating, because he's one of the greatest players of all time. He's won an MVP, a regular season MVP, back in 2018. His arsenal in his repertoire in terms of scoring is great. He's one of the greatest scorers to ever play the game. He disappears in the postseason, and therein lies the problem for the Cleveland Cavaliers. And you got to figure, because it's happened so many other times before, that it's also going to happen in 26-27, that James Harden is going to disappear in the playoffs. He's going to give you points in the regular season, but in the playoffs, right? In the regular season, he shot, for the Cavaliers, he shot 44% from three-point range, 47% from the field, okay, in the regular season. Where was that in the playoffs? Sub 30% from three-point range, 41% from the field goal, 5.5 assists per game. Ain't going to get it done. And it's going to be a problem, I think, in the postseason again for the Cavaliers. Up next here on Box to Row, we're switching gears again. And let's talk some Albany State football.
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3: You know we got to keep things moving here on Box Row. We're going to say hello, as a matter of fact, to the play-by-play voice for Albany State football, the Golden Rams. And I'm going to let him tell you how long he's been doing it. He's been doing it a long time, has seen a lot, second-generation play-by-play man, as a matter of fact. And as a matter of fact, he is my main man, Freddie Fresh Suttles, who joins us right here on Box to Road to talk some Albany State and some SIAC. What's going on, Freddie?
13: Hey, nothing much, Donald. How you doing, man? Man, I'm doing fine down here. It's hot, but I'm holding on.
3: Good deal, man. I know you got a lot going on at Albany State, who, of course, opens the season on August the 29th at Florida A&M, which of itself should be interesting. Quinn Gray, Isaiah Knowles, we're going to get to all of that. What have you seen in terms of camp? David Bowser, now the new head coach. David Bowser is phenomenal. He's a one-time head coach at St. Augs, but he was at Fayetteville State many, many seasons as an assistant coach in some other places. What are you seeing in camp? What's sort of the vibe like there in Albany?
13: Everybody's excited. I mean, you know, the vibe is there. The guys got a lot of energy flowing. It's a lot of new guys. I mean, this is a new team. You know, we're talking about Albany State going 12-2 last year, and now it's just like we kind of had to reload. So we got more new freshmen and transfers than we have returning players, and then a brand-new coaching staff with Coach Bowser and all the new coaches that are there. And everybody, you know, he arrived in the spring, and this is kind of moved on now to fall camp. So they're really just trying to get the – you know, everything, the pieces of the puzzle together for the season. And I know everybody's been asking me, man, what's the team? Look, we're going to find out real soon. I think they're trying to get that identity out. Now, we've been known for years as a defensive team. I think that's what you're going to see this year, a defensively sound team that, you know, hopefully can, you know, stop teams and, you know, generate turnovers and do things like that. And offensively, I think that's where a lot of the questions are right now, because I know we haven't named a starting quarterback. So that's one thing that's still like almost a four-way battle going for that.
3: You know, what's interesting, Albany State, who, you know, did – I mean, Albany State did work last year, won a couple of games in the Division II playoffs. You've got a, you know, an Albany State team, won the SIAC, picked to finish fourth behind at number three Tuskegee, number two Benedict, and number one Edward Waters. Two-fold question, your assessment – of where Albany State is picked to finish, is that, do you think that's fair? And then also the fact that Edward Waters has been picked to finish number one.
13: Well, I think the biggest surprise is probably Edward Waters being picked to finish first. I'm not really shocked Albany State isn't, you know, picked to be the defending champs or come back in first or maybe even second, because, you know, knowing that Quinn Gray left, he took, you know, a lot of his coaching staff left with him. He took, you know, a star quarterback, a star tight end, and a couple of other key players there. So I'm not shocked where we are. Edward Waters, now they were, you know, right at 5-5 last year, but they started out the gate strong. I think they started 3-0 and then kind of stumbled. Yeah. But they had a great running back, a 1,000-yard runner. That kind of surprises a lot of people. The thing is, you know, I think the pressure might be on them to see if they will be able to live up to that, but it wouldn't shock me if they could, you know, put it together and, you know, it'd be a nice little run down the last 3-4 weeks of the season.
3: That, of course, the voice of Freddie Fresh Suttles, my main man, as he joins us right here on Box Row. We're talking some Albany State football and the SIAC. You mentioned earlier the quarterback battle. I want to get to that, but one of the players, there's a couple of players that made significant contributions to this team last year, and one of those players is Derek Drayton, the defensive lineman. He was an HBCU All-American. Of course, you have a vote on the HBCU All-America team, have had for many years. He's, you know, a guy that really a lot of people are talking about. Speak about him and him anchoring this defensive line.
13: Oh, yeah. I mean, everybody knows about Drayton. Derek Drayton does it all. I mean, he's a guy that, you know, can put pressure on a quarterback. He can make sacks, the quarterback hurries. He makes a lot of tackles in the backfield, and, you know, you have to commit a lot of times two people to block him. So he is a guy that can just make those kind of plays, and he got all those accolades. And, of course, he's, you know, preseason picked to be, you know, another star defensive guy for all conference and everything else. And the funny thing is, if you ever met this guy off the field, you wouldn't even know he's a football player, because he's kind of mild-mannered. He talks real soft. But, boy, he makes up for it on the field. He didn't talk soft on that football field.
3: Yeah, and then another guy, a return specialist, was a preseason All-SIAC selection in terms of kick returner and punt returner in Cameron Watts. You know, talk about what he brings to the table in the kick return game. And then also, I mean, is he a guy that also can can play some wide receiver.
13: Yeah, I mean, he's one of those just pure athletes. I mean, he could just make plays, and if you make a mistake and, you know, kick the ball to him, and he, you know, once he's one of those guys gets a crease, he can take it the distance. So he is exciting to watch, and, you know, and he's a guy that can, you know, get you in a game. He can turn the tide on you on it. So a big play on special teams is huge sometimes on a football game, and he brings that excitement to it. So I'm expecting a lot of teams maybe to not kick to him, try and kick away from him. We saw that a lot last season. And we'll see how, you know, how that plays out. But he's definitely a great playmaker. And then he can do the same thing when, you know, he's playing his position out there on the field as well.
3: What is the quarterback? You mentioned four quarterbacks. What's the quarterback battle looking like? Isaiah, no, I don't think a lot of people understand how really, really good Isaiah Knowles was, right? You can look at the 2025 season. He had a 3-1 interception ratio. Go back to 2024 when he had a 4-1 interception ratio. So he was really good. So that's a big hole. What is the quarterback battle looking like right now? Of course, and by the way, Isaiah Knowles has transferred to Florida A&M. What is the quarterback battle looking like right now, and who's the leader in the clubhouse?
13: Man, big shoes to fill. I mean, it's right now, it's really hard to say. I mean, because we got Vincent Bear. He's a new transfer that came in. So he's been battling. We have Kenny. He was like the normal backup last year to Knowles. So Jaden Kenny is the one of the backups. And then we got a what you call a southpaw, Zaylin Berry. He's a left hander. He's a big kid, too. I mean, he's got to weigh about 230. He can make it happen. But right now, I think what we're looking for is consistency out of that. We also have Xavier Irizarry. He's the guy who started the last playoff game we played against Newberry because Knowles got hurt, couldn't play in that quarterfinal matchup, and he actually played really good as a true freshman. So right now, that's really the thing, looking for some consistency to see, you know, who's going to be the guy to get out there and be consistent, put together, drive, and lead the team. And it's still one of those question marks. You know, they have one scrimmage left coming up this coming Saturday. And right now we still don't really know who's going to be that guy. And that's something I think you definitely want to solve, who's going to be the starter and then who's going to be the backup. And I think we'll know in these next few days.
3: Fred Suttles, the longtime play-by-play voice of Albany State, the Golden Rams, joining us right here on the program. I had a chance maybe the day of SIAC Media Day last month to talk to David Bowser, the new head coach. Very happy for him. Known him a long, long time. He was very excited. Look, as you know, I mean, Albany State signed 28 guys, right? Most of them from what, that southwest Georgia area, which is very, very rich in football. Just can you speak to either maybe some of the guys that could come in and help right away, but more importantly, him establishing that area in terms of recruiting, not only this year, but looking towards the future?
13: Well, I think his philosophy is like a lot of coaches. Basically, you want to build your foundation with, you know, these freshmen, these kids that come out of high school. And you want to build that, you know, in your neighborhood. That's Southwest Georgia. And there's a hotbed of talent down here in Georgia. And, you know, the unique thing about Georgia, we got a lot of great athletes, but Albany State and our system as well, we have what's called a border waiver. So basically, if you one of the five states that border Georgia, they get in-state tuition rate. Wow. So that's, we're talking Alabama, we're talking Florida, we're talking South Carolina, North Carolina, Tennessee. So he is able to also bring in some other kids, but the foundation of what he's trying to build for the next 2, 3, 4 years is going to be these freshmen. But because of what's out there in the transfer portal, he had no choice but to bring in these transfers. He had brought a lot of them in, you know, during mid-year, during the spring semester, and the rest have come in during the fall. So a lot of guys, you know, from the CIAA, of course, Johnson C. Smith, Fayetteville, we got some guys, you know, because he came from North Carolina. He knows North Carolina. So a lot of those guys have followed him, and, you know, having that border waiver has helped, you know, transition those kids down here with not having, you know, because this is Division II football. You get a grant and aid package. You got to use your financial aid. You got to use your scholarship and all that to pay for it. And if you throw those out-of-state fees away, it makes it a lot better, you know, a decision for a kid to, you know, want to transfer to Albany State.
3: You know, Fred, as I look at this, man, this is I don't think I've ever seen a schedule, and I'm sure that it has happened, where a team starts its first four games on the road. So you got at Florida A&M, you got the Black College Football Hall of Fame game against Johnson C. Smith and Canton the next week, followed by a game at Savannah State, an old rivalry, and then at Allen September 19th before coming home, on September 26th. All of that said, tell me what you think August the 29th is going to be like when Albany State goes to Florida A&M to face their old head football coach in Quinn Gray and a couple of other players, including the quarterback Isaiah Knowles.
13: And that's going to be amazing. I mean, it's going to be a reunion of some sort. But, you know, kind of one of those reunions that you don't really want to have. You want to see those guys, but you don't want to play against them.
3: Right.
13: Because, you know, we actually started off with, you know, Florida A&M last year. But Coach Gray was our coach. Isaiah Knowles is the quarterback. And, you know, it was an 8-point game. FAMU did get the win. But a lot of people say that was Coach Gray's audition to go to FAMU. Right. So now playing against him, knowing the system he has that Gulf Coast offense that he was able to run under Billy Joe. That was his head coach at FAMU. He's kind of made that his own. And, you know, he believes in moving the ball, whether it's running, passing. He does not have a problem going for it on fourth down, no matter where he is on the field. And we know that offense is built to move. It can run time off the clock and put points on the board. So to face, you know, what we had the last 3 years in Albany, it's going to be a tough task. So it's going to be one of those things. We got to really play sound football and see if we can slow them down or at least keep them off the board. And then we need to run some time off the clock ourselves offensively.
3: Fred, I've known you a long time, man. So what year is this for you in terms of the play-by-play voice for the Golden Rams?
13: 29th season. So, yeah, this is number 29. Now, you know, of course, with my dad being the original voice of the Golden Rams, I grew up around this. I mean, he was broadcasting the games 2 years before I was born. He did it for 39 years, and I was blessed enough to work with him for 8 years. So this is my 29th season coming in to this year. So, it's been around a long time. And I was a guy that didn't really want to do this growing up. And everybody said, oh, man, you're going to do what your dad did. And then one day my mom, after I graduated high school, said, you better go to that radio station and learn how to do something. And eventually, you know, I transitioned into being able to do this one day. So it's an honor to be able to go and do this. And we have a lot of listeners that just, you know, can't make the games. And they love to tune in. And a lot of people take the radios or their phones and they're tuning in at the game. And so it's good to be able to give that to the people. And I just enjoy it.
3: Let me tell y'all, Fred is one of the best in the business. If you ever have heard the Box to Row Blitz, whether it's on this show or another radio station, he gives us highlights every week. And that's why I call him my main man, Freddie Fresh Settles, as he joins us right here on Box to Row to talk a little Albany State football. Fred, man, I really appreciate the time, man. Looking forward to getting those calls this year and looking forward really to listening to you call some of those games. Man, continued success in all you do.
13: Hey, thank you for what you're doing, man, because you continue to give a voice to Black college football that a lot of people don't get out there. So thank you for doing what you're doing. I know you've been doing it for, like, what year is this for you, 2021? What are you now?
3: 21. Matter of fact, this right now, we're at 21 years right now, Fred.
13: Congratulations. That's what I'm talking about. And you're the man, man. Keep doing it, man. And, hey, I'm proud of what you've done.
3: Excellent. Excellent information from Albany State play-by-play man, Freddie Fresh Suttles. More Box to Row on the other side.
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1: We're looking to send you to the State Fair Classic Saturday, September 26th at the Cotton Bowl in Dallas between Prairie View A&M and Grambling. It's going to be a great time. The two teams are going to meet on the field. You've got the Battle of the Bands at halftime. You've got a pregame show and a postgame concert. You can't beat that. So we're going to send you to the game. We're going to give you hotel accommodations. And the Texas State Fair is absolutely tremendous, right? Have had a chance to go. We're going to give you passes to the Texas State Fair as well. So here's the key word. Again, all you have to do to be entered to win the grand prize of all the aforementioned, which, by the way, the grand prize will take place right here Labor Day weekend on Box to Row. All you have to do, follow us on X, follow us on Instagram, and then DM the keyword. So today's keyword for a chance to win the grand prize pack for the State Fair Classic, Showtime. Showtime is the keyword. All you have to do is DM. Well, first of all, again, you have to you cannot win if you don't follow Box to Row on X or Instagram, and then DM or direct message the word Showtime. It's all you got to do to be entered to win the grand prize pack. Once again, that keyword, Showtime. All right, so this weekend we're celebrating 21 years on the air with Box to Row. So many great memories. Man, I mean, so many great conversations over the years. I mean, I remember the early days. We had the Rasheen Mathises of the world, the Nick Collins of the world. Both of those guys played at Bethune-Cookman and then in the league with Jacksonville and the Packers, respectively. Michael Strahan, even though we had him back in 2020, Terry Banks interviewed him at the beginning. The Giants didn't make the playoffs that year, the beginning of 2006. Gus Johnson, Howard grad, one of the major voices in college sports, one-time play-by-play voice for the New York Knicks. I mean, we have talked with some, I mean, we've had, some great, you know, one of the best guests we've had. Bowie State people are going to remember Allison Hardy. You remember that name, Allison Hardy? One of the greatest basketball players I've ever seen play in the CIAA, played for Bowie State. And then she had a tryout with the LA Sparks and, just a phenomenal player at Bowie State. I mean, we've had some great guests over the years. So, but more recently, we had a guest by the name of Matrick Mondre Belton, okay, BKA Trick Williams, right? Trick Williams played a couple of years at Hampton under then head coach Donovan Rose, then transferred to South Carolina, had, you know, a couple of looks in the National Football League, turned wrestler. He was the former U.S. champion and lost his championship a couple of, not that long ago, last month. He lost his championship. Anyway, Trick Williams, we had a chance to have him as a guest on the program. This was back in March, and had a chance to talk with him about this meteoric rise. If you don't watch wrestling, do this for me. Watch it just for Trick Williams' intro and how the crowd responds to Trick Williams. It is probably the right now the most hyped, best crowd participation intro in all of WWE. Here's our conversation from back in March with Trick Williams, or part of it, that is, with Trick Williams. I got to ask you about Hampton. Like, I didn't know that. I've seen you. I didn't know you played your first couple of years of collegiate football at Hampton University.
2: That's right, man. I started off my football collegiate career right there at Hampton University. Quintessence 9, QT9, if you know, you know. But, yeah, man, that's where I got my feet wet.
1: Yeah, no doubt. No doubt about it. But then you transferred to South Carolina. What was it about Hampton? I know South Carolina's a bigger school. I got it. You're from the state of South Carolina.
2: That's right. That's right. I'm from the state of South Carolina, Columbia, South Carolina, to be exact. And Hampton, man, great, great school, great institution. You know what I mean? A lot of things to love about Hampton, and I do mean a lot of things to love. Shout out to my HBCUs. But and at the time, man, you got to understand, D-Ware, you got to understand, I'm a very ambitious individual. And I set my goals on making it to the NFL. And at that time, I didn't feel like through the athletic program, Hampton was quite there and giving me what I needed to go. And that's the sad reality at the time. So I had to make a jump on. But I still love my HBCU, my Hampton University. I still talk to some of my boys from there. So it's all love.
1: Yeah, I mean, we cover it intimately. I'm trying to think. Was Donovan Rose your coach? Who was your coach?
2: Donovan Rose. D. Rose was my coach. Yes.
1: Yeah, that's right. That's right. So I got to ask about this meteoric rise, right? Like, you're 31. Look, it's a lot of guys. This is one guy I'm thinking about in particular. I'm not going to mention his name. He became like he's a superstar in WWE, but he didn't have, you know, his real reckoning, if you will, until he was 39. You're coming up. You're 31. A lot of folks you see in WWE, as you know, they come in and get their rise order in their later years. So just kind of talk about that, being in the business, and now

0: English and the diversity just in WWE. Man, does that mean to you to be part of that crop of black wrestlers in particular?
1: Man, it means a lot, but you can't forget, you know, one of the most important, my fiance, the Lash Legend, you know what I mean?
0: Yes.
1: You know, we got to put her in the mix, you know what I'm saying?
0: No
1: this
0: doubt.
1: Is Royal Rumble.
0: My bad.
1: You know, but no, it's all good. But I love it, though, man. Yeah. Like, I just feel like this is one of those eras, one of those times when people are going to sit back and think about how good, you know, the programming was. You know what I mean? Representation matters for all people. But especially for us, because I don't think we've ever seen a day where it's this much melanin on WWE programming and doing this well. So, man, I'm grateful for it. Like I said, I take it very seriously. And, man, we're just going to keep pushing, keep doing what we do.
0: Yeah, no, Lash is doing her thing.
1: She's doing her thing right now, man.
0: I mean, she may be on the cusp of being a tag team world champion, perhaps.
1: Yeah, for sure. And it's so funny, you know, when we walk out in public and people see us, they're like, wow, I thought Lash would be 3 inches taller than you, Trick. I'm like, hold on, man. Let me get one thing twisted. Let's go ahead and clear this out right now on your podcast, man. Yes, she is a specimen. Once in a billion type, you know, athlete she is. And she did body slam Otis and Nia Jax. But I run this household. Let's talk about it.
0: First of all, I know you all obviously y'all met in the business. I got it, man. So, you know, just kind of talk about, you know, a lot of the relationships you see in wrestling in particular are because you all people are in the business. You understand you're on the road. It's demanding. There are no days off.
1: That's right.
0: Yeah, so
1: that's us. I mean, you know, I came into the business, you know, single, and you know, my pops asked me, like, man, you gonna go get you one of them wrestling gals? I said, man, I ain't finna date no wrestler, you know what I mean? And then, you know, I seen her, I'm like, yeah, all that changed. All my plans was out the window. You know, so I had to pursue it for a couple of years, you know what I mean? But it's so helpful just being in this business, you know, embracing this journey with somebody who understands, who's walking it with you, you know what I mean, can support on different levels. You know, when you understand, it just is different. And you're right, man, she's doing great. She's having a meteoric rise as well. So it's awesome to see and to witness it firsthand.
0: She really is. How did you propose? If you don't mind me asking, how did you propose?
1: So I had an idea. I would tell you what I wanted to do, and I'm going to tell you what I did.
0: Okay.
1: So what I wanted to do is I made a song, you know what I mean? And I made a song, it might have been 2 years ago. You know, somebody sent me this beat, and I liked it, and it was, you know, it had a little R&B type hip-hop vibe to it, you know what I mean? So I wrote some lyrics to it, and she liked it, I liked it. I was like, okay, cool. Then I said, well, I need to put, you know, a lady on the track to put the vocals down. She said, well, you ain't doing no song with no other girl, so I'm going to lay down the vocals for this track. I said, okay, you going to sing? She like, yeah, I'm going to sing. So she sung on the track, and it sounded good, you know. So I was like, man, and the song was just so perfect, you know, to propose. So I said, now that we finally put the song down, we're going to do karaoke at our house for Thanksgiving. You know what I mean? And I'm going to have us perform the song. She's going to be all in the moment, singing, doing her thing. She turns around. I'm on my knee. Bop. Beautiful moment right then and there. And then when push came to shove, day of, you know, in the heat of the moment, I was like, I don't know, man. It might be a little bit childish to have such a sincere moment during karaoke. So we was all just walking. Her family's at the house. My family's at the house. You know, friends at the house. And everybody's holding hands, saying their prayer, you know, over the dinner, Thanksgiving dinner. And her papa started talking this about how beautiful this moment is right here. You know, thank you, God, for allowing us all to be here at this moment and, you know, bringing all these people. We healthy, you know what I mean? We got a house and all these things. Man, the spirit was so filled up in the room. I was like, man, I'm about to tear up myself right now. And I just knew that was the moment to go ahead and, you know, hop in my cool gray 11s while I hit the ring. And I grabbed it, came back, put it in my pocket. And then once everybody got done praying, I did it right then and there before dinner at Thanksgiving. And it was a beautiful moment. And, you know, there it was. She said yes, and here we are.
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distinction between an MC and a rapper. An MC is a little more wicked with his word craft. 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It's like a little more intricate with the

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2: Welcome to Lyrically Inclined. I am your host, Taka Hollis. And first, I have to give a shout out to Project Ricochet for the opportunity to share greatness amongst Lexington. And also, I have to give a shout out to Radio Lex for providing the space. Thank you all so much. It's so appreciated. So today I have with me a very, very important person. She is one of those silent warriors. She is Nubia Latifah. Thank you so much for being here.
3: Thank you.
2: Absolutely. Is this your first time doing a podcast?
3: With a mic in my face, it is.
2: It's kind of different, don't it?
3: Yeah.
2: It does. I love it. So tell people about you. So Nubia, let me start. So Nubia is someone that is extremely passionate about history, particularly our history. And I felt like it was really important to bring her in today because we're in a time now. I mean, we've been in a time, but it's kind of a little bit more in our faces now of just erasure. Mm-hmm. Like we're not who we are as Black people. Like we didn't leave an imprint this world in such an amazing and a fascinating way. It's hard for me to find words for it because it's so disheartening to live in a place that literally is trying to erase your existence. Like, how do you swallow that every day? Like, how do we deal with that every day? And on the other side, Nubia is extremely passionate about our political prisoners. Now, I'll tell you something. Like, I was someone who I never realized that there was so much more going on within the prison system. I mean, I knew that we had false accusations. I knew we had people that were behind bars that just didn't deserve to be there. But at the magnitude that you've introduced to me, I absolutely had no idea. And it was kind of embarrassing, cousin, to be honest with you, to realize that here I am speaking for who I thought was the marginalized, who I thought was deemed worthy to speak up for. And you have people behind bars that are speaking up for us. At the end of the day, they're behind bars trying to keep us free. It's just very interesting to me. So that's the reason why I definitely thought it was worth having you on and having you here. So tell everybody a little bit about yourself.
3: Greetings. So I'm Nubia Latifah from Kentucky. I am a Black memory worker. And you're like, what is Black memory work? So it is the way that we deal with the lives and the afterlives of our people. And so we're dealing with this in an ethical sense. Would definitely suggest that you check out Zakiya Collier because she's the one who coined that term. And you can go on the website and learn more about Black memory work and death. But my Black memory work is more specific to Black material culture. And Black material culture is actually what it sounds like. Black materials, albums, books,
2: and
3: photos.
2: You collect rare things, and you right?
3: Yeah, rare and vintage. My specialty though is rare and vintage literature.
2: Okay.
3: But under the umbrella, I will literally collect anything that has to do with us, if that makes sense. Because
2: sure.
3: Somebody needs to take it back.
2: Sure, okay. I like that.
3: And I'm somewhere between like Black memory and Black feminist praxis. Like that's
2: I can see
3: where
2: that.
3: I'm sitting at. Like that's my study, that's my focus. It's not like I didn't go into it with that thought. It's just kind of how it's panned out.
2: Right.
3: You know? So that's where I'm just passionate about all things Black because I love Black people.
2: That's what's up. I was going to ask you, like, what first sparked your interest in Black history to the level that it is. But I guess that answered that.
3: Well, no, because... Okay. So... I'm somebody that loves history. So
2: period.
3: I have a history background. I was in history club in high school. Like I love history. But also, like, my grandmother was born in 1912.
2: My God.
3: So this is somebody that I was able to reference. So the things I'm talking about, seeing black stuff, and the first place that you experience a black museum is like in your grandmother's living room,
2: sure.
3: right? So these are things that most of us have experience with, but we don't have language for it. We weren't calling these people archivists and oral historians, which they are, just without portfolio. And so those are like those little sparks, right? Like my Uncle Larry called me a picture thief. Yes. From way back when, because I'm going to take that photo if I like it and I want it. But it has did me good, because where would it be if I didn't take it? Mm. But it's those little things. But you don't think about it. Like when it comes to like black memory work, it's things that you're unconsciously doing. But I got more conscious about the way that I am like acting. The way that I'm actually, like, interpreting and, like, utilizing the materials, even the way that I'm collecting stuff, because it wasn't like it didn't all fall into this particular pattern and order.
2: Sure.
3: But it wasn't until, like, I was like, oh, I need to be a bit more serious about this. And then it kind of turns you into a public historian, because you're gathering, you got all of sure. this stuff. And then, but now you was like, nah, I gotta tell somebody about this,
2: yes.
3: You know, because I'm also somebody that believes, I mean, I'm black from Kentucky. I don't need to go to other places to experience
2: True.
3: Who I am. Does that, True. That don't sound crazy?
2: No, to you? Not at all.
3: So it's also important for me.
2: I love that, actually. It's a lot of pride in that, and there should be.
3: I mean, and I might, you can cut this out too. I just don't know, because I might be going off, is why I said
2: it's fine.
3: You
2: no, you're
3: this.
2: Fine.
3: All of us aren't going to be able to go to these very specific locations and places, to these institutions and museums
2: sure.
3: to have some of these experiences
2: sure.
3: or to see certain materials, which means we would have to kind of create that. So for me, it comes through the form of like utilizing and collecting materials, because that same stuff that they got in DC, I got that.
2: Right.
3: I'm around other like personal collectors. They got that too.
2: Right.
3: So we don't need to necessarily be waiting to go to this place to experience.
2: Right.
3: It's about, like, bridging the gap between your community and accessibility and what that looks like in a creative and imaginative way. Like, where is that imagination that Toni Morrison was like, get it out, pull
2: sure.
3: it out? What did she say? How do you think enslaved folks imagine themselves escaping somewhere and they've never been anywhere else?
2: Ooh.
3: That's a big imagination, but it's the same type that we would still need to utilize now.
2: Right.
3: So you
2: said a second ago that you felt like you just needed to tell somebody. Is that where your writing kind of came into play? Because you're an amazing writer. I follow you on
3: Thank
2: Substack.
3: You.
2: I've read quite a few of your articles, and like the way that you connect history to the reader is absolutely phenomenal. Like, Nubia, it's amazing. So is that where that came from? Because you give me very clear and vivid pictures.
3: I never really wrote out loud. So listen, I never really wrote out loud like that.
2: Okay.
3: You know how most of us is writing at home in our beds?
2: Yes.
3: Okay?
2: Yes.
3: So Substack allowed me to kind of like challenge myself to put the thing that's in my head out there. Now, however people receive it after it's out, it's not on me.
2: Okay. Anymore. So is that kind of how you process it all as well?
3: Yeah.
2: Okay.
3: But I definitely write more from like memory and lineage.
2: Mm.
3: And spiritual? Also giving institutions they lashings when I'm writing about memory
2: did.
3: And lineage.
2: So will you say memory and lineage, is that spiritual?
3: It is.
2: Okay.
3: Because that's still under, like, black memory. But a lot of my writing and my imagination and the things I do actually do come and are inspired by my grandmother, who pretty much is doing the same thing that I'm doing. But it's just, it wasn't documented in the same way. Like, maybe y'all wouldn't. Remember I told you that my grandmother got an essay written that I got in her stack that it was like, why do we have to wait on time? You know, like stuff like that. And I was like, my grandmother been writing essays. My grandmother was fully literate. So I take that inspiration from her and her travels. And I kind of infuse that into my writing practice. And I think that she would be proud.
2: She would be. I could. Yeah, that's amazing. So what misconception about our history? Like, what part of it frustrates you the most?
3: I think the misconception part. I'm trying to find the words to articulate. I don't want to say necessarily being knowledgeable, that because that's kind of vast.
2: But I was kind of leaning towards that same. When I was thinking about that, I was kind of leaning in that same area that you were heading. And you say knowledgeable.
3: I don't want to say it in that way. I'm thinking more about, because I'm not beating Black people over the head about what they should know and what they
2: shouldn't know. Sure.
3: I'm not doing that.
2: Sure.
3: But I think being intentional about who we are in that interpretation. So I'm going to give you an example.
2: Okay.
3: Yesterday, no, I don't even know what today is. Tuesday. So I think maybe Sunday or somewhere, I had seen a image of a Black person, but the name didn't match the image.
2: Okay.
3: And when we talk about taking care of our people, mm-hmm. a part of that is being intentional in archiving and knowing those names, especially when we're presenting it. Like, sometimes you're going to have to do more than a Google search.
2: Yeah.
3: And I actually knew who the person was, which is why I kept eyeballing the photo and the name. Because I was like, that's Rufus Lewis Perry.
2: Right.
3: That isn't the name. And if you Google Rufus Lewis Perry right now, and you Google this other person, his name was George, I can't think of the last name. Start with an L. His Rufus Lewis Perry, his name comes up. And I'm just like, we have got to be more intentional about the misalignment and the mismanaging of our own people. Mm. Because I wrote this note on Substack. Like, you remember when Luther Vandross and Master P were trending, because I think Master P was trending as Luther Vandross. Like, it's funny.
2: It's funny because we
3: know who they are, but in another way. And I was like, that's the carelessness, though.
2: Yeah.
3: Because everybody actually don't know Luther Vandross and Master P.
2: Right.
3: And that's on, like, a larger scale. And I'm like, to me, there's just seems to be, like, a miscommunication and misconception in the way that we go about not handling our people. Like, I know sometimes I'm not somebody who's like, you need to do every reference point, but can you take a little bit more care in, like, who is the person? Make sure it's that person. Who did you get this from?
2: Right.
3: Where did it come from?
2: Right.
3: And the whole Rufus Lewis Perry thing is, there's a book. It's by Carter G. Woodson. I can't think of it. I really think it's specific to, like, church people, because Rufus Lewis Perry was a race man and he was a preacher. This is, like, up in Brooklyn. And his, like, portrait is in there. And I've seen it before because you can see it online.
2: Sure.
3: And I'm like, this is the importance of why Carter G. Woodson was doing that type of memory work back then. Because I'm like, I'm convinced he could see into the future. Like, he already knew the misalignments that was already getting ready to happen, and the mismatches and not being intentional. And I'm like, with just a little bit more care, you could have got that name right with that person.
2: Right.
3: And I think that sometimes it just seems like we're more worried about what white folks and other folks are doing. But I'm like, you should probably just take more care and stop worrying about
2: everyone else,
3: everything else.
2: Okay. I really like how you put that. Bet. So we're going to take a really quick break, and then we're going to come right back with Nubia Latifah.
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2: All right, so we are back from our little break. You are listening to Lyrically Inclined with myself, Taka, and Nubia Latifah. So we spoke about your gift in writing earlier. I see that you brought a zine with you.
3: I did.
2: Would you like to read it? Do you know that you're the one that introduced me into zines? I'm like, introduced me to zines, forgive me. I was like, why have I never heard of this before? But it's actually really, really cool. And I wrote, did I tell you I wrote my first one?
3: Yeah, you didn't give me one.
2: I'm going to go and get a copy for you. I promise you. I promise you. But they're pretty amazing little books. So go ahead and give us a little bit of what you have.
3: All righty. So I wrote this in a zine workshop. That Jackie, the founder of Black Stack, hosted. Mm-hmm. And so it's called Freedom is a Texture. And girded by co-woven steel, no longer a people with histories or names to be replaced by inmate. I wrote that very six-line short poem after I read Mumia Abal Jamal's Abu Jamal's Live from Death Row.
2: Yes, so, speaking of, powerful, powerful book.
3: Yes. You read it already?
2: Yes, I did. You know, it was really hard to put that down. And he is an immaculate writer.
3: Immaculate.
2: And
3: speaker.
2: And see, I've never heard him speak. But he would have to be with the way that he writes. He would absolutely have to be. So who was the first political prisoner that just kind of stole your heart? How did you get into that anyway?
3: Okay. A few years back, we in 2026. Yeah, a few years back, there was some talk of Black August. I did not know what Black August was. I did know who George Jackson was.
2: Forgive me, but I'm sure there's going to be people listening that's not familiar with Black August. You want to tell them what that is really quick first?
3: Okay, so Black August takes place in the month of August, and it's a place that I've heard it being referred to as a Black Ramadan, which it very much is. There are flea days and all of this stuff. Were on particular days that political prisoners had died. You fast from sunup to sundown. Very disciplined time. You have certain exercise regimens and study regimens. And so it's more of a place of observance. It is not a celebratory time, not going to no Black August car wash, because that has nothing to do with resistance.
2: Because these are martyrs, basically.
3: Yeah. So, and yes, Black August and the month of August for Black people is actually really potent. But the focus of Black August is political prisoners and that resistance behind bars. So I had heard of George Jackson, but I was like, what in the world is Black August?
2: Right.
3: And so I was in this really small study group. We used to meet on Sundays. And that's what really got me into like being like, whoa, wait a minute. Okay. And so from there, I've just kind of always been dedicated to those stories and those people, but also not necessarily have people to like talk about it with. But it was George Jackson who really captured me with blood in my eye, and it's letters, and I would just suggest that you read it, or you even read it with people if you need to, because it's not necessarily a short book, but it's not a short book as if it's not heavy, you know.
2: Yes.
3: And that is his last book before he was murdered in prison. So just a little brief on that. And so last year I did host during Black August like small study halls where we would just come together. We would study.
2: Sure.
3: And even though I had been doing some of this, not necessarily in any type of order or with any group, and I was like, we keep all circling back and talking about this. Wouldn't it make sense if we do, like, write a political prisoner today? Which I got that that tagline from Brother Frank at the Northeastern Political Prisoner Coalition. Would definitely check them out.
2: Was that Frank X?
3: No.
2: No.
3: They in New York. I think he's in Queens specifically.
2: Okay.
3: And I got that because you talking about somebody going hard for political prisoners. And I will always tune in to like his lives and stuff. And he still be going live because that's the work. And I kept hearing him. He would be like, write a political prisoner today. And I was like, that's it.
2: Wow. That's good. That's good. Who was the first one you ever wrote? Do you remember?
3: Mumia.
2: Mumia.
3: And I just sent him a card because his birthday is April 24th. So I just sent him like a happy birthday and then some other scribbles in there.
2: That's awesome.
3: Yeah.
2: Wow. I do know that you take that extremely
3: serious.
2: Yes.
3: Because ain't no way we're going to have conversation about liberation and you don't read prison literature.
2: Right.
3: We're not talking about political prisoners. You know you pay for your life in revolt.
2: Mm.
3: So I'm pretty sure that we can have some type of solidarity here and we can at least write political prisoners because everybody isn't meant to be on a front line.
2: That's right.
3: But there are different aspects of things that you can plug into or people that you can support.
2: Yeah. Speaking of front line, like it might not be every day in your face, but it is definitely in the belly of the beast.
3: Mm-hmm.
2: Definitely. Ooh, yeah, that's a pretty heavy price to pay.
3: Yeah, and speaking
2: for your voice.
3: Exactly.
2: Yeah.
3: Hello. And it's exactly, you have Mumia who is still speaking from prison.

0: like even me and you dialoguing, mm-hmm. able to get it out. Writing, yes, writing is a craft, a practice. I got that. But just as a form to get the thing out, meditation, yoga, workout. Walking, and honestly, like letter writing,
1: sure,
0: talking, you know, like talking to my people, you know, this is not something any of us is going to come out unscathed from. And I don't think the answers are always as simple. You know, I'm not going to just be taking no bath and that's going to wash how I feel away. It don't really happen like that. So I just try to keep there. Well, there really ain't no balance, but I try to keep myself as disciplined as possible in certain areas.
1: Right.
0: We'll say that.
1: Okay. So as much of the work that I know you've read, as far as political prisoners go, what was something that stuck out to you that kind of like set your heart ablaze even more? Like, I have to keep doing this now.
0: I wish I would have bought George Jackson's book because it's like marked up everything.
1: George Jackson.
0: Yeah, because it's like I got my collection copy and then I got my copy.
1: Sure.
0: And then the dang on, what is it? The cover of the book is coming off like a well-read book. I can't even think.
1: That's okay, though.
0: Of the quote that he says. But it's not verbatim, but it's like, revolution is a love-inspired act.
1: Oof.
0: It's aggressive.
1: Yes, it is. Love is aggressive.
0: And that particular, first of all, because the revolutionary poetics, I don't know if Comrade George viewed himself as a poet, like a poet, very much poetic.
1: Right.
0: When you read it, because you a poet, you will get the sentiments there. But George Jackson is deep.
1: Right, right.
0: That's why I'm like, I would suggest you read it, but if reading it with
1: people,
0: wrote
1: that down.
0: It wouldn't be a bad idea to read with people as well.
1: Okay, so kind of be able to process it out together.
0: Yeah.
1: I was going to ask you, so if you had to give like the top three books that you feel people should get a hold of because it's life-changing, what would they be?
0: For political prisoners?
1: Sure.
0: I'm going to say books that I think Mumia's Live from Death Row. I think a book that will give you a different type of.
1: Because one thing you do is read. And like you've even got me a few books. Matter of fact, you done got me probably about three or four books now.
0: Yeah.
1: I appreciate that so much. You just don't know. I'm always looking for something new to read when I have time to read. I need to be more intentional about that. Speaking of intention. Yeah. It's so funny because like cultural memory and a lot of the things that you've talked about, you were definitely one to introduce me to. Oh, you have your list?
0: No. Yeah, you can keep talking.
1: Awesome. Go ahead.
0: Mumia's Live from Death Row. I would say An American Family, The Shakurs, and The Nation They Created.
1: Mm.
0: Totally different perspective right there. And let me see.
1: Those are good books.
0: I'm going to say George Jackson, Blood in My Eye.
1: Yes.
0: I'm really just naming these three, but if you ask me tomorrow, I would probably name a different three.
1: That's how it goes.
0: But I would always say Mumia's Live from Death
1: sure.
0: Row, because it really, you see how short it is.
1: Yes.
0: It doesn't mean it's a simple read, but
1: it's
0: I
1: not.
0: Think for somebody to
1: it's not at all.
0: Get like wrapped in quickly, I think that book will do it for you.
1: Right.
0: Because some of them books can be intimidating. Like George Jackson, Blood in My Eye, that can be intimidating.
1: Okay.
0: If you have never read anything like that.
1: Right.
0: And especially as somebody who has a hefty vocabulary as he did. Like, you know what I'm saying? Like
1: yes.
0: Sometimes I said that can be a bit much
1: okay.
0: for somebody.
1: Okay, so I need to have Google ready to look some.

0: Words up. Next week is I Read That. That's amazing. Do you have anything for everybody? You want to leave any wisdom? And you're full of wisdom.
1: Listen, I don't have anything to say besides free political prisoners, write a political prisoner today.
0: You have a website or anything? Do you have a website where all of your books and all of your other literature and stuff are?
1: I have a website, but it doesn't have my books on there necessarily, but my Instagram, when it's kind of dry, but it's the People's Porch Collection on Instagram.
0: And I love that name.
1: While I don't necessarily post a whole lot, I do share,
0: you know, information.
1: Like share information that way.
0: Definitely. That's awesome. It was really nice having you here.
1: Thank you.
0: Seriously, this was a really good conversation. You're amazing. Keep shining. Keep shining. And keep shining. Are you done? It's so funny. So as we do come to an end, I just want to thank the Kentucky Cabinet for Health and Family Services and the Department for Behavioral Health, Developmental and Intellectual Disabilities as part of Project Ricochet's statewide campaign on behavioral health and gambling prevention. It's because of you all that this initiative is possible, and we are extremely grateful for your kindness. Everyone, please take care. Write a political prisoner today. And I will see you all next time. Take care.

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3: Snap Studios. I like to cook, right? Lots of things, but I'm known for my chili. With some cornbread, it is all of that. I've got a friend who's all,
4: "This recipe you sent me is missing something. It doesn't taste like yours. I'm gonna watch you make it."
3: Okay. So I start with the onions, the kidney beans, the tomatoes, the garlic, the ground beef, if you like it. Add some chili powder. I tell her the secret is to use a little bit of brown sugar. She says,
4: "Stop playing with me. Everybody knows about brown sugar."
3: Okay, well, you gotta lightly simmer it. Don't cook it too fast. You know, gotta get some salt and some pepper to bring the flavor out. And she's getting angrier and angrier at my antics. And the truth is, she has a point. And I'm wrong for this. I am a very bad person. But every good chef saves a couple secrets back. The magic that can turn something delicious into something extraordinary. So when I ask her to please pull me a beer from the fridge, she doesn't see me add a couple heaping tablespoons of my ploy green Thai curry paste to the bubbling beans. But a few minutes later, when she tastes it, she screams bloody murder at the top of her lungs.
4: "What did you do?"
3: "What?
4: What did you do?"
3: Today on Snap Judgment, we're looking for that extra ingredient, that special something that turns the mundane into the sublime. Snap proudly presents Feel Abelia. My name is Glenn Washington, and you should never act innocent to people who are holding kitchen knives when you're listening to Snap Judgment. Now, we're going to begin by sticking your tunes into the cassette deck of the DeLorean, because we're traveling back to 1984, Nick Murphy. He's a man with big hair and bigger dreams. He and his funk band have just signed a Cinderella deal with Warner Brothers and the Quincy Jones. I'm going to drop another recording session at a studio deep in the English countryside. Take it away, Nick. Snap Judgment.
5: We're working on this track, Feel It, one Saturday, and we get a call on the studio phone.
6: Okay, pause. I need you to fully appreciate the moment that we're in before we can go any further. It's 1984, aka the most prolific year in modern music history. If this band were to put down their instruments and turn on the radio, the newest hits, like from the last 6 months, would be Time After Time, Wake Me Up Before You Go-Go, Born in the USA, What's Love Got to Do with It, Comma Chameleon, When Doves Cry, and literally 100 more tunes that will go certified platinum in approximately 2.5 seconds and reach the highest echelons of notoriety in the Pop Culture Hall of Fame for decades to come. Technology is on its hair. You don't have to be a millionaire to get your hands on a sweet synthesizer. Phil Collins is giving us the quintessential sound of the 80s, gated reverb drums. And the music video for a little song called Thriller is single-handedly putting the heretofore struggling MTV on the map. In 1984, the music industry is living it up. It's a nonstop party where nobodies with mullets are becoming somebodies with mullets overnight. And Nick and his friends in the studio, they have just been ushered behind the metaphorical velvet rope.
5: I was a bin man. I used to do the dustbins, you know, the trash.
6: They're not used to rubbing elbows with elites. But soon, everyone would know their name.
5: Feelabilia.
6: Yeah, Feelabilia.
5: I said, what does it mean? I said, absolutely nothing. I said, that's perfect.
6: Because worldwide success doesn't have to make sense. Not in 1984. Okay, now that you're caught up, let's get back to that studio in the English countryside.
5: We're working on this track, Feel It, one Saturday, and we get a call on the studio phone.
6: Nick put down his drumsticks and picked up the receiver.
5: This guy goes, hi, I'm so-and-so, I'm Stevie Wonder's manager.
6: Superstition, Isn't She Lovely, Higher Ground. And by that point, 12 Grammys to his name. That Stevie Wonder.
5: I was a bit like, is this a hoax? That's the first thing I thought. Is it one of my mates rang me up? And I said, yeah, this is Isaac Hayes. And the guy goes, no, I really am Stevie Wonder's manager. Steve is doing a show tonight at the Birmingham NEC. Afterwards, he says, Stevie would like to come and record at the studio.
6: Stevie was in the middle of a huge UK tour, but he was also on deadline to finish up a new song for the soundtrack of an upcoming movie. And those soundtracks could be crazy lucrative. Remember that searing 1984 romantic thriller Against All Odds? Of course you don't. Nobody does. But what does live rent-free in your brain is the Phil Collins mega hit Take a Look at Me Now from the soundtrack. That song minted money, nabbed a Grammy nomination, and is currently being belted out in a karaoke bar somewhere in the world at this very moment. Stevie's manager had asked around and found out that the studio Feelabilia was using had the exact same equipment Stevie used at home. Could Stevie and his band just borrow the studio for a few hours?
5: So I turned around to the lads in the studio and I said to them, what do you reckon? And they all said, well, if it really is Stevie, well, yeah, no problem. Right? If he comes in, we just meet him, even if it's just hello and that's it. And then security, don't let us anywhere near him, you know, whatever. You know, that's worth it. So we said, yeah, you know, come.
6: And Nick settled in for one of the longest waits of his life.
5: I'll be honest with you, from about 8 o'clock that evening, every minute seemed like about an hour. We sort of half record and half mess around, you know. Playing soccer in the garden and stuff.
6: They drifted between the recording studio and the garden, unable to focus on anything but the clock.
5: About 10 o'clock, we were snacking, I suppose, really, and just having a few beers. What do you reckon? Do you reckon it'll happen? And we were all like, you know what? Yeah, I do.
6: Now that they were signed to one of the biggest record labels in the world, yes, anything was possible. When Quincy Jones and Warner Brothers first brought them to L.A., they ran into Whitney Houston.
5: Whitney, you know.
6: But this wouldn't be just another celebrity sighting. To Nick, stars didn't come any bigger or brighter than Stevie Wonder.
5: Stevie Wonder, to myself, absolute hero. My father was a jazz pianist. Since I was 14, 15 and stuff, my dad used to play You Are the Sunshine of My Life in his band. I used to play for my dad's band when his drummer was on holiday. Not knocking anyone, they were all good. They were all really good, but they didn't set the sights high enough for me. I want the world, you know.
6: All this was turning round in Nick's mind as the night stretched on.
5: About 1:15 or something in the morning, all of a sudden, you could hear this engine outside, because the studio was about 3 miles out of Farnham, so it literally was in the countryside in the middle of nowhere. It was an old farm. There's no other traffic at that time of night down that road.
6: The other inhabitants of the farm were on high alert.
5: The farm had geese, and they all stopped because they didn't recognise anyone. Yeah, they're better than any guard dogs, geese are. We go out the front door, and it's like a big drivey bit with all pebbles and stuff on it. We were expecting Stevie Wonder in a car with maybe his manager or something. We weren't expecting a coach to be out there, right, with about 50 people on, because it was all of the people that were on tour with Stevie. So they all just exit the coach and descend into the grounds and then descend into the house, into the kitchen.
6: And then, as if conjured out of thin air, he appeared.
5: And then it was like Stevie came in. He said, "Evening, gentlemen," like that. And he sort of said it in a sort of British accent. He was bigger than I expected. He's about the same build as me, about 6'1", 6'2", something like that. He's in a grey tracksuit and he's looking fit, man. You know, like, you know, bumting, as we say over here. Yeah, me, you know, someone said bumting. That's like, yeah, hench, you're looking good. We were like just gobsmacked, you know, just like, oh my God, you know. It really has happened. You know, it's one of those things. They said, we'll be gone by the morning. And we said, we don't care if you stay all weekend. We're not bothered.
6: They gave Stevie space to do his thing in the studio and went to hang out in another part of the building.
5: So we were now in the kitchen with the rest of the band. We met Wonderlove. Wonderlove is Stevie's backing singers. They're just amazing singers and they've worked with him forever. We were just having a good time, you know, just listening to tracks and drinking, and they were all, you know, wide awake. They weren't tired. So we're partying in the kitchen, and then Stevie comes in with his manager, and one of the guys is eating some cake, and Stevie's like, "Who's got the cake like this?" Right? It was like, "Oh, you want some?" So one of the guys cuts him a piece, gives him a bit of cake. And then he wanted to go to the bathroom. And it was like, oh, someone said, "I'll show you." He goes, "It's all right, I already know where it is." He said, "I can smell where it is." He comes back into the kitchen and then he goes back to the studio. And we saw our chance and thought, let's go and have a look, see what he's doing. So myself, Mark and Andy, who was the keyboard player and the singer, we sort of followed them back in.
6: A producer had rolled up the sleeves on his members-only jacket, and his fingers were flying over a mixing board.
5: And, yeah, there's plenty of room. You could have had 10 people in there, and, you know, the producer and that are sitting at the desk, and then everyone else is around them from the back.
6: Stevie was in the recording studio, sitting at, where else? The piano.
5: He'd already done his recording. They were just listening back to it.

0: And the track that Stevie was singing, I Just Called to Say I Love You.
1: I just couldn't believe how great Stevie Wonder's voice is, even though I've got all of his albums, they solo the vocal so you could just hear him. And you hear this voice come, and it's just like, you know, like, it's perfect pitch, perfect control, no technology on it, just a pure voice.
0: As the producers continued to play back the song, Nick took a closer listen.
1: The music is dun dun dun dun dun dun dun dun dun dun dun dun cha cha cha. And I was thinking, how cheesy is that? I thought, no, man, you know, like, surely he's having a laugh, like, you know. No, sure enough, if you listen to it, at the end. And it just reminds me of, like, my dad used to do these gigs, and it would be for people dancing, you know. Honestly, I couldn't get over it.
0: Nick knew what he had to do. He took a deep breath, cleared his throat, and told Stevie exactly how cheesy he thought the song was. No, I'm just playing. Oh, you didn't believe me, did you? Nick didn't have a death wish for his career. He kept his mouth shut. Even though he did kind of have a point about that. When the producers were done with the song, Stevie came back into the control room to debrief with the members of Feelabilia.
1: And then Stevie said, So, what are you guys doing? Yeah, I'd like to hear some of yours.
0: Nick's eyebrows shot up. They could play Feel It, their soon-to-be debut single. It was one of the tracks that had gotten them their record deal with Quincy Jones.
1: Stevie listens to it and, you know, he's nodding and tapping and, yeah, so I thought, oh, he likes the beat anyway, so that's my job done because I'm the drummer. he liked it. He liked Mark's voice. He said, yeah, the guy's got a good, strong voice, but it could do with, like, a middle eight bit. Right, just needs something just to break it up and then come back out again. Right, it just needs something, yeah. And I said, well, do it then.

0: Well, you heard that right. Nick just told his hero, Stevie Wonder, to come up with a little something for his song. Like he said it to the man's face, didn't even say please when we return. How will Stevie respond? Stay tuned.
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0: Welcome back to Snap Judgment, the Feelabilia episode. When last we left, aspiring funk band Feelabilia happened to find themselves in the same studio as international superstar Stevie Wonder. Now Stevie's just listened to their debut track, and Nick the drummer, he has the gall to suggest to Stevie that he add some of his magic. How dare he? Snap Judgment.
3: I'm like that all the time. I cut to the chase, you know. But no, it was a bit cheeky, I do admit. It was a bit cheeky to, you know, ask the biggest star in the world.
4: Yeah, it was cheeky. But also unintentionally strategic.
3: I just thought he probably wouldn't say anything or ignore that he'd even heard me say it. And he went, yeah, okay. I was surprised by his answer, I think, more than anything. Then he said to his manager, get the girls in.
4: That's when Nick realized Stevie had taken him seriously.
3: So his manager went, got Wonderlove, brought them into the studio, and they sat around this piano, and he's singing this bit and playing the piano, and he's giving them all of the bits to do. And it's a fantastic harmony thing. Only Stevie could have thought of it, I'm sure about that. And then they proceed to record onto a piece of the track. And this part sounds like it was written in the track when we wrote it. I don't know how he did it without splicing or doing anything. It was just like perfect. And then he goes, probably a solo as well or something. I went, well, you know. And he went, yeah, okay. I think he was getting used to me by then. He got his harmonica out and he proceeded to put one of his trademark solos onto our track. Then he played it all back again, listened to the whole thing, listened to his solo. He was happy with what they'd done. We were in disbelief in what they'd done.
4: And what Stevie had done was give Feelabilia an amazing gift. Signed, sealed, and delivered. But all fairy tales have to come to an end. The clock was about to strike midnight. Well, actually, 7 in the morning.
3: Their manager went, we've got to go because we've got to go to the next show.
4: And with that, Stevie, their unlikely fairy godfather, took his tapes, gathered up Wonderlove, and disappeared into the morning mist.
3: I don't think he said goodbye. No, I think he just said thanks. I think he thought he was really putting us out, but he wasn't. The coach rolls off. You hear it go off into the distance. Yeah, you can hear the birds in the trees.
4: Even the geese didn't know how to process their feelings. They were way more aggro than usual.
3: And they're all fighting, geese. I'll say you got them all going at each other and one thing and another. Or having a go at us, mainly. There was a kitchen full of debris, bottles and everything empty. We're in the garden with a mug of tea and stuff, and we're just sitting there, just like, just smiling. Couldn't stop smiling. Did that really just happen? Was it a dream? I wanted to tell the whole world. You know, I wanted to stand at the top of Trafalgar Square in London and shout to everyone that Stevie's just played on our single.
4: Nick decided to start with his dad.
3: I said, Dad, Stevie Wonder's just played harmonica on our single. And he was like, come home, son, the drugs are too strong.
4: But though it's true that Nancy Reagan's
5: Just Say No
4: wasn't exactly taking off in the music industry, sorry, Nancy, Nick wasn't high and he wasn't dreaming. Stevie Wonder really had blessed two tracks with his musical presence that night. 2 months later, the first was released. With its easy-to-follow lyrics, When I Just Call to Say I Love You hit the airwaves, it immediately got stuck in the heads of anyone who heard it. Which is to say, it became a runaway success.
3: It was a massive hit.
4: Feelabilia's Stevie-infused track dropped just a few weeks later, and Nick was ready to join I Just Call to Say I Love You at the top of the charts.
3: My dad always used to listen to this, you know, like old fogies radio station, Radio 4. It's only for old people, you know. If I got in the car, I'd always change his station. So we'd put it on Radio 1. And then one day I put it on and our track came on and that was it. My dad turned it up and he was like so proud. He was like, that's it, you've made it.
4: But there was one crucial hitch. That signature harmonica solo on Feel It had to remain a mystery.
3: That was a real sort of kick in the ribs.
4: Motown was a rival record label, and the word came down from management. They could play the track, but with no mention of a collaboration between Stevie Wonder and Feelabilia.
3: Record companies and stuff, it was all real backstabbing and one thing, you know, proper, anything they can do to bring another one down. Yeah, we were doing radio interviews all the time.
4: Feel It was released in Germany, Italy, and Japan. And whenever the question about that harmonica solo came up...
3: No mention of Stevie Wonder. Felt awful. Felt like my hands were tied behind my back.
4: But as they got ready to crack the US market, they still had an ace up their sleeves. Their record label had just invested in that oh-so-exciting new form of promotion, a music video. MTV had helped turn the UK band Duran Duran into household names in Ohio, and could do the same for them.
3: When we did the video and everyone was like, God, they're going to love that video. The record company, they loved it. You know, anyone involved in the industry loved it. And they just said, yeah, MTV, they'll go crazy for that one.
4: But the video had a fatal flaw. In trying not to say anything about Stevie Wonder, they ended up saying something worse.
3: Stevie Wonder and Wonderlove were portrayed as cartoon characters and we were like real life characters. MTV played it once and our management informed us that MTV weren't going to play the video anymore because they deemed it racist as we used... We portrayed Stevie Wonder and Wonderlove as black cartoon characters. It's like from the biggest high to having Stevie playing on your track, everything else, to the biggest low that you're not allowed to say anything that he's on your track, to the biggest, even lower, going down into sub-bass mode now, is then when it's not selling very well and it's going even further down and there's nothing you can do to stop it. You know, it's like you feel helpless.
4: That's right. Feel It was bombing in the US and the UK.
6: Okay, so there's so many things that could go right or wrong. Like, nobody can predict what's going to be popular. What if you were able to say this was Stevie Wonder's song, but then it still bombed? Like, wouldn't that have been a possibility?
3: Well, yeah, don't be wrong. You know, that could have happened, but I don't think it would have happened. I'm not just saying it because, yeah, you played on our single, but I can't think of a bigger artist. And it's like, you know, with the MTV thing, you know, the public buy what the public see, what the public hear. Right? If they don't see it and they don't hear it, how do they know what to buy? So I honestly think it would have been a massive hit.
4: Stevie's harmonica did seem to have a Midas effect in the mid-80s. He did a solo on Chaka Khan's I Feel For You, which went to number one in the UK at the same time that I Just Call to Say I Love You was literally being played nonstop on every car radio, in every grocery store, in every Walkman. Nick was obsessed. From sunup to sundown, all he could think about was the one thing he wasn't supposed to say.
3: We did an interview with Gary Davis from Radio 1. We'd come to the end of all of the promotion for the single. This was one of the last interviews that we had. And I think that that was the day when it all got me. I was in a bad mood. Everything was going wrong. Gary Davis, he said, I understand there's a very famous harmonica player on here. I literally thought, well, what are they going to do? You know, what can they do? You know, you shouldn't have said that. You're a naughty boy, you know. It's just like, no, you know what? I'm just going to say it. And I just went,
5: yes, Stevie Wonder. Stevie Wonder.
3: And the next thing I look, and through the recording studio window, I can see my management. They're making like cutthroat suggestions at me and stuff like this, going, oh no, you know, like, no, no. Gary Davis, he's looking at me like, great, he's got an exclusive, you know. I think he was really happy. The rest of my band are laughing because they knew that I was getting fed up with it. So I thought, well, it's out now, isn't it? So we'll see what happens.
6: And what happened was that the record labels weren't happy. And sure enough, when the album dropped, it also tanked. Now, Feelabilia's music was actually pretty good. But remember, this is 1984 we're talking about. Arguably the most prolific year in modern music history. Quincy Jones and Warner Brothers didn't have time for good. They were gunning for legendary, or they weren't checking for you at all. In short order, Nick and his bandmates were summoned to Los Angeles. Warner told them they weren't feeling it anymore. If the music industry was the hottest club in town, Feelabilia were now on the wrong side of that velvet rope. They were done.
3: I was floored, absolutely floored. It was like, yeah, one of the worst days of my life. But, you know, you can't argue with the general public, can you? They only buy what they like.
6: And what they liked was I Just Called to Say I Love You. It's actually Stevie's only number one hit in the UK to this day.
3: I was pleased for him. Not particularly my favourite Stevie track. He's wrote probably 3,000 tracks better than that one.
6: Nick was back to living a regular life in Leicester. He was cleaning up around the house one day when he decided to turn on the radio.
3: I heard the track on the radio. And as soon as I heard the harmonica, I knew it was Stevie Wonder. And then when the track finished, the DJ said, and that's Eurythmics with Stevie Wonder. Blah, blah, blah, and I'm just like, oh, my God. It's like, oh, well, he's played on anyone's now, you know.
6: I also have a song that Stevie Wonder... just playing again. But for real, though, maybe some of the magic has worn off from that night when Stevie and Wonderlove descended from the heavens. And Feelabilia did turn out to be another 80s band that almost was a one-hit wonder. But Nick did eventually get something to show the world that it really did happen.
3: Stevie Wonder's had an anthology written about him, and it's got every track that he's ever played on. I was over the moon to get a copy of this. We're in it on page 204. So Stevie Wonder's acknowledged that he played on our single, and there's a whole page on us all about Feel It, the track. Yeah, thank you, Stevie. I don't think I've ever thanked you. Thank you, Stevie.

0: Big, big thanks to Nick Murphy for sharing his story with the Snap from across the pond. Nick still lives in Leicester today, and he's continuing to make dreams come true as the oldest student at DeMontfort University, where he studies music technology. Right on, Nick. The original score for that piece was by Clay Xavier. It's produced by Regina Bediaco. Now, after the break, a wrestler finds the fight of his life outside the ring. Stay tuned.
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0: Now we're traveling down to the borderlands where our own Eliza Smith meets one of the hardest working men to ever wear a mask, Snappers. I proudly present to you,
2: Cassandra!
3: Lucha Libre is very alive. You get there, the ring is there, the chairs are there, music is going, cumbias and salsa, and the mascaras are passing by to be sold. All of a sudden, lights go down, and music gets up, and the smoke comes out, and it's Lucha Libre time, and then people just scream their lungs out. For Lucha Libre Mexicana, for the most part, there's no predetermined, like, you're going to lose or you're going to win. Everything is decided in the ring. I'm going to win because of my talent, or I'm going to lose because I don't have the talent.
4: Just like in the U.S., where we've got The Rock and Hulk Hogan, luchadores have stage personas. Lacer, El Hijo del Santo, La Pantera Rosa, the Pink Panther. Cassandra was the best wrestler in his gym, but he still didn't know who he was in the ring.
3: When I became a wrestler, I started like everybody else with the mascara, with a mask and my trunk and my little wrestling boots, and that was it. That was all your gear. But I knew that I didn't feel comfortable. I didn't like it. I was like, yeah, it feels good, but this is not me. And then when Pimpinela came aboard, she was like, yeah, I've been there. So we related a lot. I just met Pimpinela in Ciudad Juarez at the gym. Pimpinela was very, very skinny. And he's super tall. And you can tell he was from a low-budget family. He was struggling. And I was like, oh, this is a new one. New one on the block. And then Pimpinela would say, like, oh, who do you think you are? We never got along so good after we started wrestling each other and kicking each other's butts. And that's how we just became like big, big sisters. You would have known just by seeing us or hearing us or that we were, we had a different sexual identity. I was training in the gym, and one of the old-timers, he was very famous from here, came, and they were looking for an exotico in the biggest company that Ciudad Juarez had at that moment, 1988, and guess who they picked? They picked me. Exoticos is like a flamboyant wrestler. Not necessarily an exotico has to be gay, because there has been a lot of exoticos that are not gay, that are bisexual, or that are even transsexuals. They were like the clowns of the circus, and that's what I didn't want. I didn't want to become a clown of the circus. I didn't want to become one that the people laughed at me. I want to become one that people applaud and recognize my talent in the ring.
4: Cassandra wanted to be a champion. He also knew that Mexico's three-time world champion, El Hijo del Santo, had said publicly that he wouldn't wrestle exoticos.
3: El Hijo del Santo has said that he wanted nothing to do with an exotico, because one time Rudy Reyna had the nerve to try and kiss him in the ring.
4: So if he took the company's offer, he might never get to one of those big arenas. But this was his only choice. Join the company and wrestle as an exotico, or don't wrestle with the company.
3: You know that every luchador's dream is to wrestle in the big arenas and with the big companies. And that was my calling. So I just said, okay, with a lot. I was very scared, very nervous, because I was going to be an exotico.
4: After the recruiter approached Cassandro, he and Pimpinela decided to move to Mexico City. Moving meant bigger matches and better opponents, but they weren't going to get anywhere without a look.
3: Do The other exoticos weren't able to use makeup, no pantyhose, no bathing suits. They were just used like trunks or singlets. And when we got together and we talked about it, we said, what do you want to wear? I said, bring the feathers and the glitter and let's just bling bling ourselves a little bit more and we'll take it from there. If we're going to be exoticos, let's do this revolution. Let's go all out. We're gay. And let's just be true to ourselves. And let's see how the audience and the promoters and everybody else looks at us. I was hit harder. I was pushed down harder. And I was slapped harder. And I was spit on my face more times. I think that I had to do double the work that any normal male human luchador would do. Because first, I'm already labeled and tagged as a homosexual. Normally, the good guys are the ones that do all the great stuff, the flying, the suicide topes and everything. We're not just jesters. We have this talent. We like to walk in the ropes and fly outside the ropes and inside the ropes and do all these rolls and gymnastic stuff. And then word got around that I was good, that I was respectful, that I was disciplined. And then it took less than a year. Then the company said, we're going to give you an opportunity with El Hijo del Santo for the championship belt.
4: Yeah, that El Hijo. The same legendary luchador who said he'd never wrestle an exotico. The promoter handpicked Cassandro from a sea of newbie wrestlers to take on the three-time world champion.
3: And I was just like, oh my God, I'm getting a big chance with El Hijo del Santo, the biggest legend of Mexico. And here I am, an exotico from Ciudad Juarez. The match was going to be January 28th, 1991. You know, in Mexico, the biggest sport after soccer is lucha libre. So we had the press. And for the most part, a lot of them were like against me. Like, why would he do a championship match with El Hijo del Santo? Why can't they pick somebody else? And I was like, well, there's a freaking reason why they chose me. And I'm going to show you if you just let me do that match.
4: El Hijo del Santo never responded to the negative press. Some fans and reporters were calling for him to cancel the match, but he stayed silent.
3: That all got to me because it was a very happy moment in my career, but in my emotional and in my life. And I started like not believing in me and putting doubt on myself.
4: 1 week before the match, Cassandro and Pimpinela went out to see a few Lucha Libre matches at the biggest arena in Mexico City. When they got to the stadium, the press ambushed Cassandro.
3: The question was like, do you think you're fit for the match? And they would scream stuff like that. And I think I tried to put the best face that I could, and I didn't say nothing. And when I got home in the bathroom, I don't know what triggered it or what happened, but I just knew that something was not feeling right. And when I stand up, there was a window right in front of me, and there was a razor right there. And I don't know what triggered it or how it happened. It's just one of those things that just happened. I put my arm up, got the razor, put it in my mouth, cracked it open, got the knives out, and started cutting my wrist on my left hand. And I continued to cutting my wrist on my right hand. And it was like a slow process for me because I still... I'm remembering right now just everything, how it happened, and... It was just a moment where watching the blood run was okay for me. And Pimpinela came in and he saw me and I was already sitting in the floor with my hands bleeding. And he came in and got me and just carried me on to the living room. We called the doctor, and you know, they fixed me, but I had some bandages on my wrist, and so I had to wear long sleeves, and I didn't like it, and I didn't want nobody to know, of course, but you know, the word was gonna get around. And so I decided, like, you know what, you're already down, get up, pick yourself up and go forward, do it. The fight was on a Thursday, and it was in the Arena Pista Arena Revolucion in Mexico City, 8 p.m. And then going to the arena was just like, whoa. And when I walked in the dressing room, I remember I was like, I was shaking. And I had taken Pimpinela with me, because I said, Pimpinela wasn't going to wrestle that night, but I said, Pimpi, you got to go with me. Come on, you got to go with me. You got to be on my corner. You got to be my second. And he's like, all right, I'll do it. And he said, look, you're going to be okay. Do the best that you can. Don't let the people or the nervous get you. Here, take a sip of this tequila and it will help you. And then all of a sudden they go, okay, you guys, we're ready for you. And they go, Cassandro. And there we go. Cassandro el Exotico is the Liberace of the Lucha Libre, la Diva del Ring. Once they put that song on, I will survive.
2: Ladies and gentlemen, Cassandro.
3: And the doors open. That's my moment. I walk out with my big long tail gown, and people are like, wow, look at this guy. And I have my makeup and the glitter and the bling bling, and I'll do that catwalk. We start our match, and that's the time that you have to put all your knowledge to work. So we start wrestling. Like doing one move after the other one, and then the people were just like, oh wow, that is very pretty. And then I would shine, he would shine, and we started doing our moves. And that's how you get the recognition, because that's how you're telling them, see, I know how to wrestle, this is how I defend myself. In Mexico, normally matches are three falls. And I picked him up on the third rope and put him on my shoulders and put him on a hold. I won the first fall, and then he won the second fall with a tope and I think the tapatía. When I would go to my corner, PMP would do air with a towel for me, and I hear the reaction of the people, which is very important, because those are the ones that keep you going. And then the third match, the third fall, is when everything goes to the oven. Like, you gotta throw everything, you know, there, but you're already tired. It just came to a moment where I couldn't go any more further, but I knew I had done enough, like, to prove myself. And I was like, okay. And once he put me on his de a caballo, on a hold that he's called, it's like a horse, I was done. My back was done, and I just tap out. And that was it. And then everybody was kissing my ass after that. All the reporters, they were dumping on me. They were all like kissing my ass and, oh my God, that was great, good job, and all this. And I'm like, wow, are you serious? I felt good. I knew that I had done enough work to be recognized and to shut the mouth of all those guys that were trying to be the joy killers.
4: Cassandra went on to have an amazing career.
3: So I went from wrestling El Hijo del Santo in 91 and not winning the championship to winning it later on months after that match in November 29th in Toluca versus Lacer. And I get crowned as the first Exotico to be the world lightweight champion. and everybody was happy, and La La Land was for me.
4: He became one of Mexico's most beloved luchadors. After 2 decades of professional wrestling, he was a cultural icon. The Louvre called Casandro up in 2009 and asked him to reenact one of his favorite matches for Paris Fashion Week. He could pick any opponent he wanted. Casandro looked back on 20 years of fighting, of fame, and he picked this match, his first fight with El Hijo del Santo.
3: And we do our matches. Everything went well. So the next day, we had 3 days off. And then I told him, like, hey, let's go to the Eiffel Tower. Let's go hang out. Let's have a talk. And he's like, yeah, let's go. And we were tired and went to have a cup of coffee. And I popped the question. I'm like, hey, I'm curious. So how was it that you agreed to wrestle an Exotico for the championship match? And he's like, what? I'm like, yeah. I'm curious. How did all this happen? He's like, you know what? Mr. Minus came and talked to me, and he said, there's this wrestler. He's very talented. Would you give him a chance for the championship belt? And he's like, well, yeah, of course. Why not? And then they told him who it was, and it was me. And they said, well, Casandro, he's from Juarez, but he's an Exotico. And he's like, wait a minute. No. So he said, so when they told me that it was you, I went to some of the events where you were fighting, and I don't know, something was different from you. And I liked your rhythm, and it looked like you have talent. I knew you were too new for me, but then I said yes. And then when we fought, I knew I wanted to wrestle you. And it was very beautiful. And then he goes, how did you feel about it? I said, no, you don't even know what I went through about it. He's like, wait a minute, what are you talking about? And then I said, I almost died before the match. He was like, what? Yeah. I started showing him my wrists. And he's like, what, Casandrito? What happened to you? And you know what? We got to talk about it. And then we just hugged and embraced each other. And he said, damn, I didn't knew you went through all this stuff just for a championship match. I said, it wasn't for a championship match. It was for my opportunity to come to show off, and thank you, because of that match I know and I believe that my career took a hike, and it's been the most beautiful thing.
5: 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The original score was by Leon Morimoto. 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Now, there's Nancy Lopez, Pat Mussini-Miller, Anna Sussman, Renzo Gorio, John Facile, Shayna Sheely, Teo Ducat, Flo Wiley, Bo Walsh, Marissa Dodge, David XMA, and Regina Bediaco. On Team Snap, the union-represented producers, artists, editors, and engineers are members of the National Association of Broadcast Employees and Technicians, Communications Workers of America, AFT.

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0: 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I'm your host, Dale Morgan, and you're listening to The 47 Effect on Radio Media, Media Lex, Radio WLXU 93.9 LPFM. I'm your host, Dale Morgan, on this Wednesday, August the 26th. Man, we already in August, about ready to go into September. Labor Day coming up right around the corner. Want to give a shout out to Media Lex and Radio Lex and our sponsors for making this show possible for all of us to have to listen to and to gain this powerful knowledge and information. So I want to give a shout out to Media Lex for that. Thank you for that. We're going to go into a brief intermission, and then we'll be right back after that. And we're going to follow up. We're going to start back up from where we ended up last week. For my listeners out there, last week we were talking about opportunity costs. And we're going to follow up with that again and have some more conversation about that and just overall personal finances when we come back.
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0: 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I'm your host, Dale Morgan, here today in MediaLex, WLXU 93.9 LPFM, Lexington, Kentucky. Glad for my audience and listeners out there today. Today we're gonna continue on with our conversation just about overall personal finance. And if you can think back to what we talked about last week, we talked about numerous things and just about financial planning and all that and all that those things. But we kind of left off at a concept of what we talk about opportunity costs. Opportunity costs and the time value of money. Personal financial opportunity costs could include time, energy, your health, abilities, and knowledge. Financial opportunity, if you wait to receive money in the future, you want to be rewarded for the risk, right? That's kind of like the when you're dealing with the stock market, you invest now to hopefully, and in the future, you have a higher payoff from ROI, return on your investment. Would you prefer $100 today or $103 a year from now? I know that's kind of $3 is probably a minimal amount. But how about $120 a year from now instead of $100 today? What is your threshold for your return on investment? And that's something that you have to weigh the options or whatnot. But opportunity cost, when we think about, I always give this example when I say opportunity cost too, because when I was at about 25 years old, I was in a very fortunate position to where I could have bought an investment rental property or I could have bought a Cadillac. For my listeners out there, just which one do you think I chose to buy? I want you to keep in mind, I was 25 years old. So did I buy the investment rental property or the Cadillac? And I want you to keep in mind, too, with all the money that I put into the Cadillac, with the original loan cost, the interest, and putting rims and car stereos and all that stuff in it, the car actually costs more than the investment rental property. So which one you think I bought? Well, let me kill you. I know the suspense is killing you. I bought the car. I bought that Cadillac. The Cadillac itself, the investment rental property, the guy at the time was asking like $30,000 for it. The car, the sticker price on the car was $22,000. I had about I think it was 16-17% interest rate at the time. And when I bought the car, you know how we used to do it back in the day? We had to go put some wheels on it, some nice shoes. We had to get a nice car stereo system in the car. We just had to fix it up. So long story short, when I bought that car, when I totaled it up years later, the car, I spent, I think, about $35,000 to $36,000 on a car with the original loan amount, the interest, all the accessories that I put on the car, the upgrades, everything that I put into that car. It wound up being like $35,000. Now, ask me where that car is right today. I couldn't tell you. I have no clue. But I can take you to that investment rentals property, and that house is still standing. It's still making money. It's been making money all of this time. And this was like, let me see. This is like 25 years ago. Yeah, about 25 years ago. And that house is still standing. It's still making money. It's been making money all of this time. So when I talk about opportunity costs, I squandered a heck of an opportunity to build some wealth, some generational wealth, some family wealth. And when I think about it, I only bought that car. I didn't really want the car. I want you to, there's a concept called conspicuous consumption. And that means we're buying things pretty much because somebody else has it, whether it be your peers, your friends, or your family members, or some celebrity. So we buy things because a celebrity says it's cool, or this celebrity wears. So we want to feel, I guess we could never feel on that level of a celebrity as far as the money goes, but we buy these things because we want to feel good as individuals, but we really don't want them. I really didn't want that car. I wanted what that car would give me, right? I wanted the status that could give me in my community. I was chasing women. I wanted people to like me. I wanted, when I rode down the street, I wanted everybody to say, "There goes Dale." And guess what? I got that. But that really, in the grand scheme of things, once you mature and you really know what you want in life and you really know what life is about and what's really important, and you start to change your mind, you have a paradigm shift in your mindset, you understand that stuff's not really important. But I chose the car, and it was one of the biggest mistakes of my life. And what I gave up by choosing that car was the opportunity to build some wealth, some stability, and things of that nature. That's what I gave up when I chose that car over the house. Now, can I do anything about that? Can I go back in time and change it? No, I cannot. All I can do is make better decisions going forward. And that's the lesson I learned from that. You know, over the course of my life, the decisions I made, I didn't take into consideration the long-term effects of the decisions that I made, particularly when I was younger, right? I just didn't take it into consideration. And those lessons... And then those decisions turned into lessons, and those lessons turned into the foundations of what I teach today through my company. I was just over at the Hope Center today giving a lesson to those men over there about just the financial literacy lesson. So they got the same. I always tell that story because I think it's a good story because it's a good learning lesson from that. But that was my opportunity cost, because when I think about it, just think about that investment rental property, the equity builds up. I could have, and it would take some time, some years, you know, investing, but I could have bought that Cadillac two or three times probably by now if I would have bought that house. But my mind was, that was so far over my head, I just really wasn't taking that into consideration. So that's my kind of my opportunity cost thing today. But when we talk about financial opportunity, would you want $120 a year from now instead of $100? Well, let's think of it as, let's say, depending on what your investment rate could be, let's say when we talk about time value money and how much the principal balance is you invest, let's just say you invest $500 and say a year from now that $500 is worth $700. Do you want it now? The $500 that you already have in your pocket, or do you want to wait a year and get $700? Or do you not even bother the money within a year? You leave it in there and you continue to let it go with the power of compound interest. For my listeners out there, compound interest is just, again, and let's say I'll take an example. Let's say you invest $500. And a year from now, that $500 is worth $575. So you accumulated interest. Your initial deposit was $500, but so you accumulated interest on that $500. And depending on when you get, let's say, your dividends or whatnot, you're actually earning more. Your money is earning more. Not even on the $500 anymore. It might be $510, $520. So long to get to the point. That $570, so it gets to the next year and you have $575 in that account. Well, now you're going to start the new year off. You're going to be making interest on $575 as opposed to just $500. Hence the term compounding, because you're going to make money on that interest as well. So that's just something to always take into consideration when we think about our saving and spending decisions, and we think about current needs and current wants and things of that nature. One of the things that I found true in my life is when you have to really decide, are you tired of living from paycheck to paycheck? Are you tired of whatever it is you're tired of? Just getting by, surviving and not thriving. And you have to make a plan. You have to make a personal financial plan for yourself. Right? And this essentially is a budget, but I try not to call it budget, because when you say budget, it runs people away. People get scared. It's like you're speaking a dirty word when you say budget. But I call it a personal financial plan. And essentially, it's a budget, but we're not going to call it that, because people, like I said, get scared and run away. But you start out with your income, your sources of funds that could be from a job. That could be from a financial windfall. That could be from investments that you have. That could be from various reasons, various sources where you get your money from, right? Hopefully all legal. And so with that money, you have three things you could probably do. You could spend, you could save, and you could share, right? You spend on daily living expenses for major expenditures, for recreational activities, for that you save for long-term security. And saving, I'm going to put saving, I'm going to call it saving slash investing. Because I really believe that, yes, it's great to start saving is great. But if you really want to build and grow your money, you've got to do some kind of investment. You have to have some investment. I ain't saying it's got to be high risk. You got to invest, right? You got to do something, because saving is a good start. But if you really want to grow, you got to invest your money, particularly for long-term security. I know my first investment account was a Roth IRA, 401k. Those were that's my first experience with investing. And I got the 401k through my job. And I got the Roth IRA through an insurance agent, my State Farm insurance agent, who was telling me about the Roth IRA. And also an insurance policy, too, that he was telling me about. The third one was share. You provide local and global assistance to those in need. It's for those who out there who have a giving heart, who have philanthropic heart, that can be a part of it, too. But I caution you. When it comes to spending and sharing your money, make sure you have yourself together first, right? Make sure that you have yourself together first. And what do I mean when I say that? Are you familiar with the airplane rule? What do they tell you when you go in an airplane? You have to listen to them giving you instructions about your flotation device under your seat and things of that nature. But the airplane rule tells us that In the event of loss of cabin pressure, these oxygen masks will deploy in front of you. And what do they always tell you to do? The first thing you do is you put your oxygen mask on first before you help anybody else. And why do they think you tell you that? Just think about that. Why do they tell you that? So you can secure yourself first before you go rendering aid or assistance to other people. Because If you don't make sure you have your oxygen mask on, you could possibly pass out while you're trying to help everybody else. And it's the same thing with your personal finances. Get yourself together first. Attend to yourself. Pay yourself first before you try to go off and help others. Yes, you should help your fellow man. Yes, you should donate to causes and charitable institutions. Yes, you should. But you should get yourself together first, right? Before you go doing all these other things. During the financial planning process, determine your current financial situation. Now, this is key. be honest, open and honest. At least if you're not going to be open and honest with yourself, you're not going to be open and honest with nobody. I tell you, my dad used to tell me, he said, you can lie to me, but you can't lie to yourself. So be open and honest with yourself about your current situation. And this can kind of be hard for people to do, because there are individuals out there who know that they're living their life every day with their financial check engine light on. They're overspending their limit. They're maxing out their credit cards. They're buying all these things that they don't need to buy, but they just choose not to stop doing it. And they keep going about their everyday life, just digging themselves a bigger and bigger and hole until it gets to the point to where you feel like you can't get out of it. Or it feels like it's going to be too much work to get out of it. And that's another thing that I encounter with people. You have an individual, it took you years to get into your financial mess, and you just want it to be fixed overnight. That's not going to happen. You didn't get into this overnight, and you're not going to get out of it overnight. And that's just a reality of it. But the first step is to be honest with yourself and understand your financial position. Number two, develop financial goals in this financial planning process. Develop your financial goals. Plan to analyze your financial values and goals. Specific financial goals are vital to financial planning. Don't just be broad about what it is you want to do. If you want to save money for college for your kids, if you want to save money to buy a car, if you want to save money to buy a house, that is a goal. Be specific in what it is you want to achieve and make your plan around your plan around it accordingly, right? Number three, identify courses of action. Here's the key thing. Identify courses of action. Because a plan without action is what? Just a plan. I want you to take that plan in your head, put it on paper, and identify the courses of action that you need, the steps you need to take to make that plan come true. This could expand the situation, change your current situation, or take a new course of action, right? Whatever it is you need to do to help better your financial situation, that's what I think you should do. And when we get back, we're going to talk about this planning process again a little bit more in detail. But for right now, we're going to take a break. And I'm your host, Dale Morgan, and you're listening to The 47 Effect. And we'll be right back after this.
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Welcome back. Welcome back. I'm your host, Dale Morgan, and you're listening to the 47 Effect, Media Lex Radio, WLXU 93.9, LPFM, Lexington, Kentucky. And before we went on break, we were talking about the planning process, hint, hint, budgeting, but we're not going to call it budgeting. and so we're going to move on to the fourth step in that process. And the fourth step in the process, so we've talked about number one, determine your current financial situation. Number two, develop financial goals. Number three, identify alternative courses of action. And I thought about something before we went on break, too. One of the things that I did when I was going through my financial planning phase, well, it never stopped. I'm always in the financial planning stage. But that initial one is that I had to figure out a way to get this mountain of debt off of me because I was drowning in debt. And one of the things that I did was I got me a part-time job, and I allocated that money. Every dime that I made from that job went towards helping pay off my debt. So that might be another alternative course of action you should look at, too. Any other form sources of income is something that you need to look at very seriously. So we're going to move on to number four. And number four is evaluating those alternatives. You need to assess risk. Again, the time value of money, the opportunity cost. But you also need to consider your life situation, personal values, and economic factors. And why do you need to consider your life situation? Why would you think that would be a big part of this process? Because you need to know what your situation is. Are you married with kids? Are you by yourself? Do you have children? Do you have a spouse? Do you have other people that are dependent on you that you need to include in your financial planning process? Yes, that's very important. So your life situation is very important and key. Your personal values, what you value, that's important because what you value is what you will spend your money on. Remember when I told you when I was 25, I bought that car? I didn't really value the car. I valued what I thought the car could get, what I would get if I had that car. That's what I valued. We called it street fame back in the day. The acceptance for my community, that feeling of want, that feeling of belonging, the feeling of that I was somebody. I'm just stating the facts. I just felt like having that car would make me an important person. And for the most part, it did. But it became very fleeting and became a very shallow situation. And I really, it's one of my biggest regrets. But now, my mindset now, I have two children. So my financial decisions, I have two children and other people who are dependent on me. So my financial decisions are based around that. When I made that decision to buy that car, it was just me. So again, evaluate your situation. And my every decision that I make, particularly financially today, is I'm keeping in mind about the other people who are dependent on me. And that's what you should do as well. And the better, the sooner you can realize that, the better. Economic factors. That's always a key thing. What are the economic factors that will affect your financial planning? What do we have going on today in the Middle East? That's been going on for the past, 3 months, I think? 3 months now? The war/conflict with Iran. We're experiencing, if you ask me, they've been getting us at the gas pump for a long time anyway. But it's just another reason for them to get us some more. Economic factors, federal, state, and local policies that affect your bottom line. Choosing to start a war with a foreign country that we get, that most of our oil and stuff goes through, it's affecting us in a negative light. It's affecting our bottom line. We see that with the job reports. We see with all. So just understanding economic factors as well is also a part of that evaluating your alternatives. And number five is create and implement your financial action plan. What does that mean? I'll tell you what it means. Create. You may need assistance from others, such as an insurance,
an insurance agent or an investment broker. Remember what I told you. Saving, starting to save money is great. That's a great way to start saving money. But to really build wealth, you need some form of investing. You have to, I don't want to say you have to, but I feel like you have to do something. It's because compound interest is a double-edged sword, right? It's great when you're receiving it, not so great when you're paying it, right? So just you have to do something. You have to figure out a way how you can grow your money. As the young folks tell me, I want to make money when I sleep. You need to figure out a way to where, because just look, I look at it in terms of when you have a job, you get up and you go to your nine to five job or 8 to 5 or whatever it is. You're exchanging time for money. So depending on if you're a part-time employee, regular employee. So if you don't go to work, you don't get paid. And I say that because if you're a regular employee, you have accumulated vacation time, sick time. So you cannot go to work and essentially use sick days or vacation time and still get paid. But you get the gist of what I'm saying. You have to get up and go to work every day, and you're exchanging 8 hours of your day to this company. And this company does what? They issue you a check every 2 weeks or once a month. So take that into consideration. Then when you move to part 6 of the financial planning process, that is financial planning coming to the realization that, like I stated, financial planning is an ongoing process. The only thing that changes is your situation from year to year. For some people, month to month. It could be, for some people, that could be day to day. Your situation is what changes, but you're constantly in a financial planning process, right? Just because you're 10 years older, you're making more money, you still have to have a financial plan, still. And again, you have to evaluate your process. During your financial process, a lot of tricks and tools, a lot of tools that I use, I use an Excel budget spreadsheet. If anybody wanted to reach out, if you want to reach any of my listeners out there who are listening, you want to reach out to me, go to my website, foundation47llc.com, and go to the contact page and just tell me, send me your email, and I will send you this Excel budget spreadsheet. And that's just how I started on my financial journey, was just simply tracking my expenses with a budget and just going from there. A lot of things, another thing I tell two people, and educate yourself. Don't always wait for somebody else to educate you. There are also kind of resources in their online. And with that being said, you have to be cautious, and you can't just believe everything that you hear. But do your research on this stuff. I've heard people give some great advice, and I've looked into it. And I said, oh yeah, that's pretty good. And I've heard people give some advice, and I'll be like, I don't know about that. And I look into it, and you see, that's something I'm going to stay away from, right? So just do your due diligence with all of that stuff. One of the things too, here's what I tell people that should be part of your financial planning process as well. Your career choice, right? When I was in college, there were dudes majoring in physical education. There was dudes majoring in music. We had people there was engineers, physical therapists, accountants, business people. Understand, whatever career path you choose, find out what the pay is for that career path. Now, again, I'm not telling you to pick a career path or degree based on how much you make. But I don't know about you, but I don't want to be struggling. I had enough of financial stress and financial struggling, particularly coming up as a young kid and into my 20s and going into my 30s. So I don't want to deal with that no more. I'm at a point in my life where I want to be more than comfortable. I want to be able to do more than just do what I want to do. I want to be able to help my family and friends if I need to. I want to be able to take a vacation and not come back and worry about what bill I didn't pay because I chose to take a vacation. If I need to go buy a car, I want to go buy a car. I don't want to have to worry about paying my mortgage, paying my rent, or whatever it is. I don't want to worry about that kind of stuff. So always look into
the economic and the financial aspect of your planning, right? Again, with your career choices. Now, if you I'm just using these careers as examples. If you choose to be a social worker, just know you're not going to make a lot of money. You choose to be a school teacher, just know you're not going to make a lot of money. So you're going to be pinning yourself into a lifestyle, right? Your career choices are also going to determine which lifestyle you're going to use. Again, like I said, you want to be an engineer? If you're willing to put in that work and that grind and that grit to be an engineer, okay. You're going to be able to maybe live that lifestyle that you want to live. If you're going to be a doctor, you want to be a lawyer, maybe you're going to be able to do all these things. Or if you want to be an entrepreneur, a business owner, right? You want to start your own business. Well, your earning potential could be limitless. Who knows? And I tell people all the time, college, maybe you don't have to go to college. I tell you what, I know plumbers make a heck of a whole lot of money because I had to get some work done one time on my house, and they wrote me an invoice for $17,000 for some plumbing work. Well, it was an estimate for $17,000. So plumbers are getting paid real good, right? So just pick your career choice is going to have a big bearing on your economic, your financial future, right? Understand, dab into personal tax credits, personal savings, locations. You may even think about the location. You may want to move to a place where the cost of living is not as much. I know one place you don't want to go is New York, New York City. I don't hear bad things about in terms of rent and just the cost of living there. So that's not nowhere I'm going to go. You know, find you somewhere just when you take all of these things into consideration. When I went back to college the second time, I got lucky. I was working at a company. They had a tuition reimbursement program, right? So I utilized that to go back to college. So I didn't have to pay. Now, I had already accumulated some student loan debt, but I didn't accumulate any more, right? So all of these things are things that you can do to help and within your financial planning. A lot of times, too, I want you to realize that financial decisions are affected by your life situation, income, your age, your household size, your health. There are a lot of Americans right now who are being crippled by health debt. So with that being said, the food that you're putting in your body every day, we got to take those things into consideration. Your personal values. Your economic factors include prices, interest rates, employment opportunities. What is your earning potential? Ask yourself, what is your earning potential? Do you have a full-time job? Do you have a part-time job? Is that full-time job enough for you to live, or do you need that part-time job? Those are all things that affect our financial decisions. And there are some major elements of financial planning: obtaining, planning, saving, borrowing, spending, managing risk, investing, retirement, and estate planning. All of these things go into our financial decision making. And we have to we shouldn't take these things lightly, right? When we think about, when we create our personal financial goals, there's an acronym that's called SMART, S-M-A-R-T. And the S stands for specific. Be specific in what your goals are. If your goal is to buy a home, state that your goal is to buy a home. And two, the M is to be measurable. How are you going to measure your progress on buying that home? Is it measurable? The A stands for action. What actions are you going to take to help you accomplish that specific stated goal of purchasing a home, for example? The R stands for realistic. Let's be realistic about this.
are you really going to purchase a home making $10 an hour? Just think about that. Is that really going to be attainable for you? Because you don't want to set yourself up for failure. You don't want to set yourself up a goal that you couldn't achieve from the get-go. So is it realistic? And is it time-based? You want to be able to put this money down on a house in, what, 5, 6, 7 years? What is the time frame? And then you go from there. Every decision involves a trade-off. When you think about saving your money, because when you're saving more money, that's less money that you're going to spend. Right? So there's a trade-off. Personal opportunity and cost include time, effort, your health. I know when me and Andre had our pet store in Georgetown, we had a pet store and we both had full-time jobs. Man, I was only getting 3 to 4 hours of sleep a day. And that's not good for your health. So that's part of your opportunity cost as well. Again, as we wrap up here, I just want you to take the time to determine your financial situation. And when we think about a personal financial planning, involves these steps. Determine your current financial situation. Where are you at currently financially? How much debt are you in? And how long is it going to take you to get out of it? Develop your financial goals. Find out what's important to you and where you want to go, and develop them. Identify alternative courses of action. What can you do to help you achieve those goals? Evaluate those alternatives. What happens if I choose alternative A, B, or C? How does that affect what I'm already doing, or how does that make me better? Create and implement a financial action plan. Once you've determined what your financial goals are, now how are you going to achieve those goals? And always review and revise your plan, because financial planning is ongoing. Your situation changed, things change. Always review your plan to see if it's still working for you and see if it's still in line with what you're trying to accomplish in your life. I'm your host, Dale Morgan, with the 47 Effect. And we'll be back next week where we talk about some more financial concepts. I'm going to think about what I want to talk about next week, how I want to go from there. But again, you're listening to the 47 Effect. This is a Media Lex Radio, WLXU LP FM, Lexington, Kentucky. And I'm your host, Dale Morgan. And I'll see you again next week.

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This lyrical contraption I steer leads a voyage through compassion. Every action is pure satisfaction with no fraction of fact.

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1: 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This is Donovan Tate, and you're listening to The Velvet Envoy. I'm sitting here with Samantha Jean of Mococo. Samantha, how are you?
2: Hi, I am doing so, so good. Thank you for having me, Donovan. I'm so excited to be on your show.
1: I mean, it was only natural. You're like the number one sustainable luxury designer in the world.
2: In the same way that, the blue building is the tallest in the world. I am the best of the world. Thank you. Yeah, thank you.
1: You're welcome.
2: Thank you so much.
1: Opinions only.
2: Well, thank you.
1: Of course. So I want you to talk to me a little bit about how you first started designing.
2: Oh, wow. So my mother is a seamstress. So I grew up in a household where the sewing machine was going all the time. My mother made dresses for herself and for me and my sister. She made some of our prom dresses. And so I was just always around it and knew that it was like possible. And it was also something that grew out of necessity, you know. So we, of course, all girls want to have like pretty and fancy things, and my family could not afford, expensive things. And so if we wanted to have something nice, we had to make it. So from a really young age, I would design dresses or I would pick out patterns, and my mother would make them for me. And then when I moved to Lexington to go to college, I didn't have that access to my mom like that anymore. And so, you know, I'd be frustrated, and I just started making things on my own.
1: I mean, honestly, things that are made just for you are nicer than like the nice things that you buy, honestly.
2: Yeah. Well, so many people have a lot of issues with clothing. Like I always say, like clothing has hurt a lot of people's feelings, and it makes people think that something's wrong with their body. People are always like, oh, I'm disproportionate and I'm all this. And I always tell people that, clothing is made for mannequins. It's not made for bodies. And so there's nothing wrong with your body. Your body's perfect. But having something that's made for you is really going to fit you. It's going to make you feel better and take away that idea that there's anything wrong with your body.
1: No, I feel that so much because I'm so tall and skinny and like with long legs and like long arms.
2: Yeah.
1: And I can never find anything that fits me.
2: Yeah.
1: It's crazy. I need like a professional tailor on site.
2: Yeah.
1: All the time.
2: Well, lucky you.
1: I know. Well, that's why you're making something for me, actually.
2: I am, and I'm so, so excited. Yeah.
1: Yeah, so for my pageant in D.C., Mr. America Global, I am having a look designed by Samantha of Mococo for my opening ceremony look, where I'm going to walk the red carpet.
2: Mm-hmm.
1: And right before I walk the red carpet in this look, it's actually going to debut in Panama.
2: Ooh,
1: tell me more about.
2: Okay, well, back it up. So we're actually, I'm working on this show in Panama, and we have a short amount of time, and so I wasn't able to just make you the whole thing from scratch. So we are revamping a look that was shown at KMAC Couture 2024.
1: Yes, and for those who don't know about KMAC, I mean, talk about artistry at the local level. It's for the Kentucky Contemporary Museum of Art in Louisville, Kentucky. And they do a runway show every year where local designers debut their pieces. And they raise a ton of money for scholarships and the museum.
2: They provide such an amazing opportunity for local artists and designers to showcase their work on a couture level.
1: And that's actually where I met you because I actually stalked you. Like, I'm not even sorry about it. I was like, oh, she's going to be at this event. Let me volunteer, quote unquote, at this event so I can go meet her.
2: Everybody was like, who is that hot guy that you were talking to? Who was that? I was like, I don't know. His name's Donovan. He's like totally going to be Mr. America one day. I just knew it.
1: I hope. We'll cross our fingers. I mean, with this look that you're making or that you've made.
2: Yeah. Well, we're transforming it. We're going to put mm-hmm. we're going to put a twist on it for you specifically. But so this piece was made for K-Mac Couture. And that year it was Run for the Roses, or it was the Derby theme. It was the 150th anniversary of the Derby. And so I made this this piece, which is a mantle of roses. The piece is called Winner. Hello. Okay. Like, so we're already, we've got a lot of luck involved, but the piece is called Winner. And it's designed to be just like the mantle of roses that you put on the horse when the horse wins the Kentucky Derby.
1: Are you calling me a thoroughbred?
2: Born and breded.
1: Born and bred. Like all the best thoroughbreds in Kentucky.
2: You built like a horse. So the piece is made from all recycled materials. It's actually made from a duffel bag.
1: I saw that.
2: It is the duffel bag dress. So I got this duffel bag for $4 at a Goodwill in Louisville. It's made from all recycled pieces and like a tablecloth and like just, yeah, mostly it's the duffel bag dress made out of a duffel bag.
1: Insane.
2: It's made out of a Christmas sack, like a Santa sack that's made to contain a Christmas tree. And it's like so big, like you could crawl inside of it. Like that's how big it was. But yeah.
1: When you all see this cape, you will not believe that it came from a duffel bag. Like I was shook. Like you would think that it was like.
2: It's magnificent.
1: Yeah, it is. It's magnificent. It's truly made for.
2: For a winner.
1: For a winner.
2: Yeah.
1: And that's why I'm wearing it.
2: At the end of this month, I am I'm being part of a showcase in Panama. It's a sustainable fashion showcase called Sustainable Fashion of the World.
1: Of the world.
2: And it's a global showcase of designers from, I think, 24 countries, maybe more at this point. And it's all focused on upcycling and circular economy. So there's a group of people that are trying to change the world and change the way that we consume and create fashion and clothing. Fashion industry is one of the highest polluting industries on the planet, and we are trying to change that.
1: One step at a time, people. I mean, it really does start with one person making a garment out of a duffel bag.
2: Hey!
1: Like, it really does. I mean, if everyone can learn how to upcycle and sew, mm-hmm. then the amount of waste that will be reduced, mm-hmm. it's just insane. I mean...
2: Yeah. So that's been my mission is educating people about that and showing just, like, a different way of dressing yourself, and it's a lot about just thinking differently, you know, about as a consumer, as a citizen, as a member of society, is like, how am I interacting with clothing and with other people who you know buy and sell things? It's like, how can I just make better decisions that are gonna help the planet instead of, you know, being one of these people who's putting pounds and pounds of clothing into the landfill every year. So I'm you know trying to change that.
1: And on behalf of everyone, we thank you.
2: Okay. Hey. Yeah.
1: And we will be right back as we go to a quick break.
2: Oh, great.
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1: And ladies and gentlemen, and gentle thems, we are so back.
2: We are so
1: Thank you for waiting.
2: So, Donovan, I am very interested in, so he proposed this idea to me, needing a Met Gala outfit. And I was like, okay, I have the perfect thing. I have a winning competition outfit for you. And I'm just really curious about this process. Like, how do you get into participating in a Mr. America, in a Mr. Global competition?
1: You know, it takes a lot of charisma, uniqueness, nerve, and talent.
2: Lucky you.
1: Lucky me. I have all four. Really, what it takes is a combination of aesthetics, mission, and leadership. They're looking for well-rounded people. Mm-hmm. And I'll be honest, I did not know much about pageants until like a year ago. So let me like bring you back to this time last year. I get this random DM from a TikTok account, okay? And it's this guy named like Nico Loco, okay? And
2: it's totally a real name.
1: Totally real, yeah. And he's like, hey, I found your profile. And this was at a time I was like kind of popping off on TikTok, okay?
2: Yeah.
1: I was getting like a lot of views. And he was like, We want to invite you to apply to Mr. Grand International in the Philippines. And I was like, what?
2: It's not a scam.
1: I was like, what is
2: all.
1: This? Not a scam at all. But I was like, okay, it might be a scam, but what if it's my scam?
2: What if it's for me?
1: What if this is my Anna Delvey moment? And I was like, okay, well, let me go through with this process. And I applied, and I submitted all these videos, and we went back and forth with them for months, and they weren't paying for anything really besides, well, actually, I want to say they were going to pay for like the hotel and like the accommodations and everything. Like once I landed, they were going to pay for things, but I would have to bring my own like wardrobe and pay for the flights. And
2: this is how you know it's not a scam. If it was a scam, they'd be paying for everything. They'd be like really getting you there. But if you have to pay, it's like, no, this is real. Yeah. You got to pay to play.
1: And I did so much more research. And it was like, it was just so crazy. I could like write a paper on like why this was such a scam. But it got me really excited. And I was like, I want to do a pageant.
2: Yeah.
1: So bad. I love this concept of like showing people every aspect of who I am, because I feel like I'm a really well-rounded person.
2: Yeah.
1: And I did some more research and I found a few pageants, and one of them was Mr. America Global. Mm. And I applied, baby.
2: Yes. And now you're representing Kentucky.
1: And now I'm representing Kentucky. So yeah, we had like an interview process, and you know, I had to fill out a pretty long application and make videos and
2: yeah. This show in Panama, I also thought was a scam, or was worried if it was a scam, and I had to pay money to be there. But the organizer is Jose Alexander, and he is from Love for Upcycling. And I actually met him at LA Fashion Week a couple of years ago, and then met him again at Miami Fashion Week. And that's where he invited me to participate in, to be part of his fashion show at New York Fashion Week later that year. Wow. And so like, I know this person. He's a real person. I've worked with him before.
1: He's a real person. That's important.
2: He's important. Like, I know him. Someone. I know him. And I'm also, representing the United States in this fashion show. And we'll be doing a zero waste competition showcasing our winner, our Rose outfit. And I'll be doing an Italian night mini fashion show. Ooh. And then I'll be doing my full 18 look fashion show. It is the biggest fashion show I've ever done.
1: Wait, and 18 looks?
2: 18 looks. It's
1: okay. This is like,
2: it's a lot.
1: This is
2: all upcycled.
1: Fully. So this is like the biggest show.
2: This is the biggest show I've ever done. Yeah. And then I will officially be an international fashion designer after this. And it's my birthday. And most importantly, it's going to be my birthday. And I will be like, on the last day, we're going to be doing a parade of nations. And I'll be waving an American flag on my birthday. And then, just a few days later, I'll be coming back. And like 5 days later, I'm going to meet up with Donovan. And this piece, which so That's hopefully, right. I mean, hopefully it wins. That would be great. Like, it's Winner. It's literally called Winner. Representing the United States, representing the Kentucky Derby. So if it like wins and then I get to present it to Donovan, which he is going to be wearing on. So, okay, tell me, because I don't even know this. Is it like the first night, opening night? When are you going to wear this winning
1: piece? I'm wearing it on the opening ceremony. So I get there on August 5th.
2: Yeah.
1: And then it's like 3 full days of prep where we're going to be doing rehearsals. We're going to the White House. We're going to all these places.
2: They're
1: going to
2: have a boys' night.
1: And we're having a boys' night.
2: And I really want to be there. I was like, can I please come to boys' night? Please.
1: And on Sunday, that's when everything goes down. It's like basically the whole thing is on Sunday.
2: Is it all one day? It's one day.
1: I want to say yes. I want to say there's a private interview portion that happens Saturday, but that's not public. That's just one-on-ones with the judges. Mm-hmm. And then on Sunday, red carpet, opening ceremony, that's when I'm going to wear Winner.
2: I'm so excited.
1: And yep, and then there's a swimsuit.
2: I'm so excited.
1: Modeling. Runway.
2: Donovan's really good at swimsuit. Just saying.
1: I mean, really good. I really started popping off on Instagram.
2: The American flag Speedo took me out. I was like, yes, salute America. Let's go.
1: If you want to see that, my Instagram is at DonovanTatem.
2: Yeah.
1: And
2: my Instagram is Mococo Lex, MOCOCOLEX. Instagram.
1: Instagram.
2: The first post is the duffel bag dress. It is the winner.
1: Yes. So you can go online and see it. You can see both of us, see my modeling potential, and see Samantha's designs. And with our combined powers, we will be representing America at the international stage. And winning. Could you imagine, like, we both from Kentucky?
2: It's insane. How cool are we? Yay, Kentucky.
1: To the global level.
2: Ugh. Yeah. And then if Governor Beshear becomes the president of the United States, we are just going to be unstoppable. Yes, Kentucky is just having its moment. And I'm happy to be a part of it, you know?
1: Absolutely.
2: Donovan, when you were a little boy, did you ever imagine that you could be a Mr. America or a Mr. Global USA? Like, what was little Donovan? What would you think if you knew that you were doing that?
1: I think I would have been so happy because I do remember watching Miss Universe from a very young age and being like, well, what about like Mr. Universe? And like, that's not a thing.
2: Oh, yeah. Because like, boys need to be pretty, too.
1: Boys get to be pretty, too, guys. Come on.
2: Wow.
1: What about you? Did you watch your mom sew and think that you wanted to do that?
2: I never, ever thought that I would do anything like that. I thought I was going to be, like, I was supposed to be a lawyer and, like, a politician. Oh, which, actually, being like, an actor is and doing modeling, I've actually learned so much about politics. It's really changed my mind a lot, which is interesting because you work in politics, and I'm like, I really thought that I would be more working in politics or something like that. But there is a lot of crossover, actually. There's a lot of similar.
1: Pageantry is like the gateway to politics.
2: It truly is.
1: Yeah. Because, you know, Trump used to own Miss Universe.
2: Yeah.
1: And, you know, Erica Kirk was a Miss Arizona.
2: She was.
1: And
2: I actually did compete. I competed in the Trump pageant some years ago.
1: Oh, really?
2: And yeah, and
1: what
2: I made
1: your experience. Like?
2: I made the top 10, and I feel like I was kind of favorited, like the way that they positioned me and the way that I've watched other pageants and I've learned from this. Like, they put me in the middle at the very end, which is like, and they took pictures of me, which they don't take pictures of everybody. And they mm-hmm. took all these pictures of me. And I kind of knew that I was being like picked, but mm-hmm. I threw it.
1: What did you do?
2: In the end, I got really mad at the girls in the back because they were like, it got really weird, and there was pizza and like underwear on the ground. And I just was like, everything is so like gross and fake. And I was like, you people are animals. I was like, what is this? And it felt, I don't know, it felt disingenuous. And I had like put my hair up my hair was like so beautiful. And even the girl that ended up winning, they like styled her hair like mine for like after when she won. It was really, it was really the weirdest. Oh, I'm going to tell the story. So I took my hair down and I brushed all my hair out. My hair was really, really long. And I like brushed it out and made it like really frizzy. And like earlier they had told me to fix my hair, and I did exactly what they wanted me to do. But then at the end, I like took all my hair out. And so like they call the top five, like I did not win. At the very end of the pageant, I kid you not, at the very end. And I had these like weird, it was like I was time traveling or something. I came, they crowned the girl. They put the crown on her head. I kid you not. It fell off of her head and landed at my feet. I swear to God. True story. This is in like, this was like 2013. The crown fell off her head and landed at my feet. And I picked it up and everybody looked at me like I was crazy.
1: Like you're about to
2: I was going to put it on my head being like, no, but so I just like put it. So I like put it back on her head and tried to like fix the thing. And then the girls came in and like took it. But it was like a moment.
1: Oh my gosh. So you were like
2: literally
1: honestly destined.
2: I'm telling
1: what
2: you.
1: What pageant was this?
2: This was Miss Kentucky USA.
1: Miss Kentucky USA?
2: Yeah. And I feel like I was like, I was supposed to win it. And then I got pissed off and was like, oh, I feel like I was supposed to win it. And then I got upset and like threw it. And I've always kind of felt some type of way about it. But yeah, no, the crown literally fell off her head and landed on my feet. And I wish there was like video of this. This was like this was before Instagram was like super crazy or whatever. And
1: wow.
2: Yeah, I don't think I didn't have an Instagram at that point, but yeah, but that's a true story.
1: Wow. That's the tea. And that has been the tea with the Velvet Envoy.
2: So, but now I guess I was just meant to be a queen on a global stage, you know, not exactly. Not on that stage. That one wasn't mine.
1: Who knows what would have happened to you if you went all the way.
2: I think that's really important. I think that was actually, I think about that all the time, that I maybe just wasn't ready. I wasn't like emotionally ready to deal with that mm-hmm. Kind of pressure. And I had to learn a lot of different things about myself in order to be able to like maintain who I am, my personal standards and my values. And that was really, that mm-hmm. was like how I felt. It was like, I don't want to change myself for this. I don't want to, you know, be fake. I want to be authentic and real. And so it cost me that crown, but I think I gained a lot of other things from it.
1: Well, I think we've actually come to the end of our time. This is crazy how quickly these episodes go.
2: I bet you guys want to hear more. I bet I know you want to hear more.
1: You'll have to come back on the show. I mean,
2: it's not even a glimpse of the story. Yeah. I'm like, I could talk to you forever.
1: Aw, same. And we're going to get off here and we're going to try on the duffel bag dress.
2: We're going to measure.
1: We're going to see what's
2: We're going to make some pants because looks can be androgynous. We're making this for a man. It's going to be amazing.
1: It's going to be so great. Thank you all so much for listening. This has been The Velvet Envoy.
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1: 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I'm your host, Brandy, and today is Let's

talk about it. Hi, everybody. How y'all doing today? Everybody doing all right? You good? Yeah. Okay. So, I have a guest today. We are going to welcome Chance back. And today, we're going to take a little bit of a different direction, redirection. And today's show, we're going to play a game called Taboo. All right. So, here's the rules of Taboo. Chance will have 60 seconds to guess a word that I'm describing. The catch 22 is there is a list of words that I cannot use to describe this word. Y'all want to play with us? Y'all ready to play? Of course, I'm going to give Chance 2, and then I'm also going to give you guys 1. If you want to play along, go ahead and head over to the Let's Talk About It Facebook page and toss your answer there. All right, y'all. So, staying true to form, let's go ahead and get started with a little music today, shall we? I was feeling a little Beyonce, so we're going to start off today with Freedom, Beyonce featuring Kendrick Lamar. Be right back, y'all.

0: Hey, everybody, and we are back. Thanks for joining us today. So, Chance.
1: Hey, y'all.
0: Are you ready?
1: I am.
0: All right. Let's get into it.
1: Okay.
0: All right, 60 seconds on the clock.
1: Okay.
0: This word has several comic book characters' names included in it. If you have this job, you are at the top tier of education.
1: Doctor?
0: Nope. This particular job typically works at the collegiate level. And they typically work with adults of all ages.
1: At the collegiate level.
0: Mm-hmm.
1: Okay.
0: Ow. You want to know what the word was?
1: What was the word?
0: Professor.
1: Oh. Okay. I'm going to get this next one.
0: All right. Oh, no. You ready?
1: I am ready.
0: This place is a very popular food category here in America. Not quite as popular as tacos, but it's up there. It's not Chinese food or Japanese food, nor is it Korean food, nor is it Pakistani food.
1: Is it Mexican food?
0: Nope.
1: Oh.
0: This country has inhabitants that live worldwide. They typically are doctors here in America. Oh, we timed out.
1: Oh.
0: Do you want to know what the country is?
1: India.
0: Yeah.
1: Oh, I was just about to say that too.
0: All right. Y'all ready for y'all's question? Y'all ready? All right. Y'all got 60 seconds. This thing is what people use to fix other things. This thing can be electric or manual. A common misconception about this thing is that more men own it than women, but it is actually the other way around. Don't forget, hit up the socials with your answer. You want to go for a song?
1: Yes.
0: Okay. Y'all feeling a little Earth, Wind, and Fire? Yeah. I'm getting ready to play one of my favorite songs of theirs. So, coming up, it's After the Love Has Gone, Earth, Wind, and Fire. We'll be right back, y'all.

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0: And we are back. 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I'm your host, Brandy, and this is Let's Talk About It. And today, we also have Chance. So, before our little Kool-Aid break, we played After the Love is Gone, Earth, Wind, and Fire. Then Someday We'll All Be Free, Donny Hathaway. Then, you know, after the Kool-Aid break, I decided to switch it up a little bit, and I played a little T-Pain with A Change Is Gonna Come. All right, you ready?
1: I'm ready.
0: All right. Let's see what's our next word.
1: I'm going to get one word right today. That's my goal, hopefully.
0: Okay. You ready?
1: Yes.
0: 60 seconds.
1: Okay.
0: A common child's dream job. Like, you literally can draw skyscrapers all day.
1: Architect.
0: Ding!
1: Yes!
0: All right. This can be used to signal a turn.
1: Turn signal?
0: Nope. It can point left, right, up, down. It can be used to determine the depth of volume. It can be used to tune different things on a television.
1: A dial?
0: Oh. You want to know what it was?
1: What?
0: Arrow.
1: An arrow? Okay.
0: You want to know how unfair that was?
1: Yes.
0: I couldn't say... hold on. I can't even read it anymore. It timed out so far. But, like, all five of the words I could not say are things I would have used to describe that.
1: Mm.
0: All right. All right, everybody. You guys ready for your question? Yeah. All right. 60 seconds on the clock. Here we go. This is something we consider an airplane's baby cousin. It is a vehicle. It will touch clouds when it travels. And often used to transport hospital patients between hospitals. All right. Want some more music? All right. I don't think I have ever played her on the show, but she's one of my favorite artists. So coming up, we got some Saving All My Love from Whitney Houston. I'm doing it to us. Yes, I am. We'll be right back, y'all.

0: And welcome back. So that was Whitney Houston, Saving All My Love. All right. Before we get into our next word, I do want to say something. Now, my opinions and views are not reflective of Media Lex. They're reflective of just my opinions and views. And at the time of this recording, prior to that, there were some incidents that happened over the weekend that are very sad, scary, misfortunate, and tainted something that was, from what I'm hearing, was a pretty peaceful and fun day otherwise. I was not there, and the only information that I have received has been on the Book of Faces, and we all know how Facebook is. I elected to redirect myself into a different direction and change the energy, you know, take a little woo-saw a little bit before I begin a series of pretty rough conversations. Because if you're watching and if you're reading local, state, national, and international news, it's bad out there. It's very, very bad out there. And I kind of sort of thought that we needed a little bit of a palate cleanser a little bit before I put my hat in that dogfight with that conversation. I will say the next couple of episodes I have coming up are going to be very informative, but it's definitely a picture, regardless of how small or how large this picture is. It's a picture of things that's been happening the past few months. So, yeah, I don't know about anybody else, but me personally, at the time of this recording, I felt like I needed to be in another headspace before doing that. Because right now the emotions is high, the vibe is high, the energy is off. And it's just like, what is happening? No, seriously. What is happening? Okay. Are we ready to play again?
1: Yes, I am ready to play.
0: All right. So I think we still got a few more minutes on the clock before we got to take another Kool-Aid break.
1: Okay.
0: All right. So 60 seconds.
1: All right. I'm ready.
0: I use Castile.
1: Dr. Bronner's?
0: Nope.
1: that should be the one.
0: This word also can clean your dishes.
1: Ah! Sponge?
0: No. We got to restart. Aww. I messed up. I'm going to go ahead and tell you. The word was soap. The word that I could not say was clean.
1: Oh.
0: All right. Next. Mm-mm. That can go left in a whole nother way. Okay, you ready?
1: Mm-hmm.
0: 60 seconds on the clock.
1: Okay.
0: Heat. Juicy Couture. Gucci. J'adore.
1: Macy's.
0: Chanel number 5. Vanilla. Cucumber Melon.
1: Bath and Body Works. Oh, I'm sorry. I don't know anymore. I
0: guess that. Miss Dior. Giorgio Armani.
1: Is it a shopping center?
0: Kenneth Cole.
1: The mall?
0: People can rub this on them.
1: Body oil?
0: It is used to create ambiance. Time's up.
1: I done said like 10. None of those words.
0: Perfume.
1: Oh, wow. I said, oh, my gosh. Okay.
0: All right, y'all. Let's go ahead and get the audience question.
1: Mm-hmm.
0: Oh, y'all got 60 seconds for this one, and I'm only going to give you one clue. Area 51. All right, so that brings us up to our little Kool-Aid break, and we will be back in a few minutes, y'all.
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0: And we are back. So that was Lil Wayne in How to Love. All right, you ready for another word?
1: Yes.
0: Okay, 60 seconds.
1: Okay.
0: Usually, I always wear these on my face and they're dark.
1: Glasses.
0: The sun is easier to view.
1: Sunglasses.
0: Yes.
1: Okay.
0: All right. We got 38 seconds. You ready for the next word?
1: Yes.
0: There is a movie called Guardians of the Blank.
1: Galaxy.
0: 22 seconds. You ready?
1: Yes.
0: Boats can pull up to these.
1: A ferry.
0: No.
1: Mm.
0: That's another word for a boat.
1: Oh.
0: Ah. You want to know?
1: A dock.
0: What's another word for a dock? A landing?
1: Oh, that's more for like airplanes, ain't it?
0: I couldn't say airplane.
1: Oh, wow.
0: Yeah. Okay. All right, y'all. Y'all ready for y'all's word? All right. Mm-mm. Okay. This animal attacks underwater. It is the most vicious animal underwater. Several movies have a theme about this marine animal that lives underwater, deep, salty water. All right, y'all want another song? Yeah, let's do another song real quick so we can come back and play another round before we head on out today, huh? Yeah. Okay. Let's change the pace a little bit. How about some Ray Sherman? I think one day I'm going to talk about what happened with them. But for right now, we're going to go ahead and play This Could Be Us. Be right back, y'all.

0: are back. Once again, that was Ray Sherman with This Could Be Us. Are you ready?
1: Yes.
0: Okay. Everybody has one.
1: A phone.
0: It is the same day all the time for everybody. People tend to get gifts.
1: Birthday.
0: Ding.
1: Yay.
0: All right, 31 seconds.
1: Okay.
0: Hard to build, easy to lose.
1: Credit. Is that it?
0: No.
1: Oh.
0: Okay. This is usually a bond between two people. Ah, you want me to tell you what it is?
1: What was it?
0: Trust.
1: Uh-huh.
0: All right. Mm-hmm. We can replay another one because I want you to get another one.
1: Okay.
0: Come on.
1: All right.
0: We got this.
1: Yes, let's lock in.
0: All right, you ready?
1: Yes.
0: 60 seconds.
1: Okay.
0: This thing is something that people take for leisure. Someone usually has to travel to do this. Most people can only afford to do this once every few years.
1: Vacation?
0: Yes.
1: Yes.
0: All right, 30 seconds.
1: Okay.
0: He was a genius.
1: Albert Einstein.
0: All right. Sunny days better than clouds away. Seriously?
1: I don't know.
0: It's a children's show.
1: Barney?
0: No. What show is Elmo from?
1: See, I didn't watch Elmo growing up. My brother did, though.
0: Sesame. Sesame Street?
1: I don't remember watching Sesame Street. I was Disney.
0: Really?
1: Yes, I watched a lot of Disney TV shows growing up.
0: Really?
1: Yeah.
0: Okay. All right, we're going to do one more. Mm-hmm. We're going to do one more. Okay?
1: Yes.
0: All right. Okay. 60 seconds, you ready?
1: Yeah.
0: It's not a highlight, but you can do this to your hair.
1: Oh, diet. Streak.
0: Ding.
1: Period.
0: 40 seconds. The most. It's used to describe speed. Used to describe something large. Mostly numbers. Starts with an M.
1: Miles? No, hold on.
0: Think money.
1: Ooh, I'm stumped.
0: What's another word for biggest?
1: Largest?
0: You ready?
1: Yeah.
0: Maximum.
1: Ah.
0: All right, y'all. That's the time that I have for you today. Thank you for tuning in, and everybody hang in there. We got this. We got this. We got this.
1: Mm-hmm.
0: All right. So, pretty sure I haven't played him yet either, one of my favorite rappers. We are heading out today with some Nas. I can. Talk to you guys next week. Thank you for tuning in. Bye.
1: Bye.

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1: Per the ACLU, if the police or ICE are at your home, stay calm and keep the door closed.
2: Ask if they are immigration agents and what they are there for. 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
2: 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I am exercising my right to remain silent. I wish to speak to a lawyer as soon as possible.
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Welcome to Kentucky Writers Roundtable on MediaLex Radio. I'm Kevin Nance. On this show, we talk to poets, novelists, and nonfiction writers from around the Commonwealth about their books and other projects, topics of interest to writers and readers, as well as current literary news. First, let me introduce you to my co-host, Jay McCoy, a multimedia artist working primarily in poetry and visual collage. He calls Lexington home, but maintains his Appalachian connections and deep roots in eastern Kentucky. He is the director of the Kentucky Book Festival and the Kentucky Center for the Book. He's also an adjunct professor at EKU and BCTC. In addition to